0: off the coast of Massachusetts. Search teams located a debris field, but no sign of those on board. In its statement, the U.S. Coast Guard expresses condolences for their families and loved ones. The U.S. midterms are just weeks away. Prospects are looking grim for the Republicans. Surveys suggest voters are frustrated by rising prices, as well as the war with Iran. U.S. President Donald Trump is out campaigning, and as J.P. Tasker explains, he's hoping more FaceTime with his supporters will bring up his numbers.
1: I'm here to say hello, I love you, and I'm coming really as a sign of respect.
2: U.S. President Donald Trump is on a campaign blitz, a month out from the crucial midterm elections that will decide the balance of power in Washington.
1: It's the most important midterm election we've ever had because we have a lot of communists running.
2: Conceding his party could be in trouble, Trump is swinging through what are normally reliably Republican states, trying to shore up the MAGA vote, hitting 5 in the last 4 days.
1: We're worried about Michigan, we're worried about Texas.
2: Poll after poll released over the weekend suggests November's vote could be a Republican bloodbath. The latest New York Times Siena survey shows Democrats have an edge in key Senate races, including a 6-point lead in ruby red Texas. Even Kansas is tilting towards the Democrats, which haven't won a Senate race in that state since 1932. J.P. Tasker, CBC News, Washington.
0: Japanese police have arrested a 20-year-old U.S. Marine for allegedly raping and murdering a woman in Okinawa. They say the 39-year-old victim was found strangled to death in a hotel room in the prefectural capital of Naha. Okinawa has hosted a large U.S. military presence since the end of the Second World War. Troops have frequently been linked to assaults and other crimes, prompting growing calls from locals for their removal. In Pakistan, supporters of imprisoned former Prime Minister Imran Khan began a march toward Islamabad today. They're demanding his release after talks with government officials fell through. Khan was convicted on corruption charges in 2023 and has been accused of sympathizing with the Pakistani Taliban. He's denied any wrongdoing. Participants are expected to arrive in Khairabad, just outside Islamabad, on Thursday. A similar protest held 2 years ago led to violent clashes with police. Quebec's 5 main party leaders are out speaking to voters on the final day of campaigning before tomorrow's provincial election. Researchers have crunched the 3 decades of numbers to learn just how often Quebec's political leaders practice what they pitch. Ben Schingler has that story.
3: For weeks, Quebec politicians have been making promises on everything from tax cuts to hospitals. But researchers tracking Quebec government since 1994 offer a reality check. Not even half of campaign promises, 49% to be precise, are fully kept.
4: For some of these governments, we see more broken pledges than kept pledges.
3: Alex Bortier-Chouinard is a data scientist for the Polymeter Project at Université Laval.
4: One of the main factors that we've noticed over the years is not necessarily the color of the party in power, but rather how long it has to keep its promises.
3: But the kinds of promises they make and external factors play a part, including the global economy. Polymeter co-founder Lisa Birch says that presents a big hurdle.
5: When the economy is not doing so well and there's a considerable amount of incertitude, it's going to be a little bit harder for the government to pursue some of its pledges.
3: Ben Schingler, CBC News, Montreal.
0: And if you want to learn more about what each main Quebec party leader is pledging to do this time around, you can find a breakdown on topics ranging from childcare to sovereignty on our website, cbcnews.ca. 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
6: Now here's a look at your weather in Ottawa. Tonight is going to be cloudy with a 30% chance of showers, and the low is going to be 8 degrees. On Monday, it'll be mainly cloudy with a 30% chance of showers in the morning and early in the afternoon. The high on Monday is 12 degrees. Overnight Monday, it'll be partly cloudy, clearing near midnight, and the low is +1 with patchy frost expected. For your Tuesday, you can expect it to be sunny, and the high is going to be 13 degrees. That's your weather in Ottawa.

0: then.
1: That's Nicole. And this is a ritual I find myself in with some frequency at my age, beginning social interactions with an accounting of time that inevitably leads to a conversation about the kids, where they were then and where they are now.
0: And my child was just getting ready to start school. Mm-hmm. And now my child is a sophomore getting ready to celebrate her sweet 16.
1: That is so wild.
0: That
1: really
0: is wild.
1: 16.
0: She will be 16 next month. Yeah. Time.
1: Nicole and I spent a lot of time talking about our kids 10 years ago and talking about schools. We were reporting together on education, specifically on inequality and systemic racism in American public schools. How decades of policy choices had left public schools deeply unequal, many schools completely neglected. And meanwhile, Nicole and I had little kids. And in our own lives, the conversation among parents was how to game the system to be sure that your children do not end up in one of those schools.
0: Literally, every middle class parent, no matter what their race was like, you have to put her in, you know, talented and gifted prep courses because they test at 4, and you have to decide if you're going to put her in private school, but you're definitely not going to put her in the neighborhood school. And I lived in the heavily Black, high poverty neighborhood.
1: These questions, what are you going to do about school, started right out of the gate.
0: I mean, my response was, she's one.
1: Mm-hmm.
0: And people would look at me like, oh, you're so naive. I remember people being like, you silly woman. And people actually felt that that was like not being a good parent, frankly.
1: This intense, often judgmental scramble is something parents in places all over America do. But in New York City, where Nicole and I live, it's arguably the most extreme version. Parents have spreadsheets of schools, endless advice. You're going to want to avoid this school, apply to this program, maybe move to a different neighborhood. Any contortion makes sense, not even to strive for an elite school, but to avoid a, quote, bad school. What were the bad schools? Well, New York City has one of the most racially and economically segregated school systems in the country. The, quote, bad schools that families with options tried to avoid were disproportionately Black, Latino, and poor. In her reporting, Nicole had seen that Black students all over the country are concentrated in schools like this, where they're less likely to have the best teachers or curricula or facilities. And one reason that happens is that wealthy and middle-class families like hers opt out of those schools. So Nicole, who had a young Black daughter and had been a young Black girl herself, when her daughter Nadja got to be school-aged, she did not make a spreadsheet. She did not game the system. She enrolled Nadja in a regular public school, the kind of school most New York City kids end up in. The students mostly came from the neighborhood, Black and Latino kids, poor and working class. Here's how Nicole saw it. She thought if more parents with advantage are inside a school, they could add their weight. They'll be personally invested. They'll be paying attention and seeing when there are problems. They can advocate for a school, for funding, for more experienced teachers, for extra programming. So all the students in the school, including their own kids, have what they need to learn. Nicole wrote about all this in a cover story for the New York Times Magazine 10 years ago. And on the cover, there was little Nadja in her school uniform, Afro puffs, serious faking right at the camera. And the headline?
0: Choosing a school for my daughter in a segregated city.
1: I remember seeing it.
0: So that's the setup.
1: I remember seeing it and being like, oh, she did it.
0: Yeah. Yeah, because we, you know, you and I, we talked a lot about it.
1: It was an earthquake of a story. Nicole putting the matter bluntly to parents. All of us gaming the system is making the system worse. What if we just stop?
0: I was really, really shocked by the impact that this piece had. You know, people were both writing, but also just sharing their story with me at my public speeches or other events that I was giving, like face-to-face, which was extremely powerful for me as well.
1: I feel like you're underselling how much
0: influence. What am I supposed to say?
1: So, like, there's school districts across the country that were suddenly talking about something that they had not been talking about, not just parents, but actual people

0: other kids just like you two. I just will never feel right about that.
1: Why? It makes no sense. You're talking about, oh, I'm just going to give you the worst just because it's not fair that you, I didn't ask to be born. All you're supposed to do is just like put me in a good school. Like, oh, well, I didn't want to put you in a great school and have you have advantages over other kids. Isn't that what you want? Isn't that what you want me to have? Is that not a normal thing you want me to have? You don't want me to.
0: You have do, though. This.
1: Okay, yeah.
0: But you but, do. You have advantages. You yeah, have so many advantages.
1: Right, okay, so not. But I'm not saying, I'm saying in school-wise. I'm in school every day. Mm-hmm. I was in that building every single day. That doesn't make sense. I'm there more than home. Obviously, I get more in general, but school is the most important thing.
0: That's fair.
1: Everyone's not your kid.
0: That's
1: you can't
0: fair.
1: Save everyone who doesn't want to be saved.
0: That's what you think, though? You think, like, other kids don't want better?
1: I'm not saying that. I want it better. All the kids in my school wanted better. There's no benefit that came out of you putting me in those schools. There's no benefit at all. Could you tell me a benefit?
0: You want me to answer that? Yeah, benefit for school?
1: What benefit did you provide the school?
0: I think that's a great question. I do think it was a benefit of us being in those schools. We brought resources. If you remember, when
2: Nicole runs through a bunch of examples. Your dad organizing parents at the school, intervening when there were issues with teachers, making sure kids who couldn't afford field trips would still get those opportunities. The principal creating a recognition breakfast for kids who made the honor roll wouldn't have happened if you weren't in the school. Nicole goes big and specific. The benefits of kids having friends from different backgrounds, our moral obligations to one another. Nadja is not waiting for her to be done. She's jumping in. Opportunities for all kids? Like what? You made friends with different kinds of people? Who? Dad being involved had a big impact? How?
0: We don't have to actually agree. It's okay for us to see this in a different way. But no. Ultimately, you got into your first choice, a high school.
1: But you could have had me way higher in education.
0: Do you feel like your life is being held back?
1: I don't think that, but I didn't want to feel like I didn't know anything because I was set back in other schools. I didn't want to feel like I was dumb. In ninth grade, it did feel like I was dumb. It did feel like I didn't know anything. It was like, oh my gosh, like you're the, like a dumb black girl in a white school.
0: Mm-hmm.
1: That's what it made me feel. Why should I have to suffer with that? Why couldn't you just benefit kids in another way? Like, there is other options.
0: I don't think you can change. I think we have decades of people saying they were going to change a school from the outside. And I just don't think you do. I think New York City is full of people who write checks and people who say, you know, I believe in equality. What we were trying to do was not just about giving some additional funds to a school. We were trying to change the power dynamics.
1: But that doesn't connect to why did I have to be in the school? Like,
2: Nicole says, okay, remember what happened in fourth grade when kids weren't being taught? Do you remember that? That wasn't just happening to you.
0: The only way, though, that we know that's happening is because we're in the class and we're in the school. And had we not been in the school, we wouldn't have ever known that was happening.
1: There are ways that you could know that kind of stuff.
0: But there aren't. And we've talked about, like, over and over, like, our lives are the products of people who didn't just say, we think segregation is wrong, we think injustice is wrong. Like, they were willing to put themselves, their families, their children on the line for that.
1: So you put me on the line to help a school, but it didn't work.
0: I put you on the line,
1: but even,
0: in hopes of
1: even when you knew,
0: making a change, yeah. It's not like I never had any doubts about my choice. I did. And the only reason I'm okay with my choice now is I'm like, you're fine. I felt this was important. I tried to do the right thing.
1: And I think I'm fine because I'm in the school I am now. I feel like if I picked a different choice that you wanted me to, I don't think I would be fine.
0: Okay.
1: And I think this choice was good for me. And I do appreciate you for saying that.
0: I think your choice is good for you as well.
1: Yes.
2: They've done it. Nicole had committed to letting Nadja have her

0: It's not like Nicole is the only one out here making a choice. We all live in the same world she lives in. We all live with schools that are segregated and unequal. We all make choices. Imperfect, complicated choices. Nicole's just the one who's reckoning with hers. Deeply. And in public. And I think the less you talk about a choice, the less you scrutinize it, the easier it is to live with. Nicole is in a strange, new, and disorienting place these days. She's a person who's used to making an argument. And now, she's not sure what to argue for. Not just because of her experience with Nadja, also because of what Nicole's seen in her reporting over the last decade. For years, Nicole's writing pushed for systemic change. In particular, she's argued that we need to integrate public schools, racially and economically. And in her reporting, she's talked to so many people who put their lives into that fight, who sacrificed, made real life-changing sacrifices that they hoped would lead to a bigger transformation. And so little has changed. Public schools are unequal and segregated as they were 10 years ago, 30 years ago, 60 years ago. If you sacrifice to make a change, but change doesn't come, all you're left with is the sacrifice.
1: And so what am I arguing for? I don't know anymore.
0: Whoa, Nicole.
1: I know.
0: A lot's happened.
1: A lot has happened. The base of the argument is that what we are doing to Black children is immoral. And that I am not wavered on. I will not waver on. I want us to understand that we choose this. I don't want us to be absolved by it, not even me. I want us to come at the end of this story sharing my sense of devastation. I feel like the culmination of all my work is I'm going to force you to bear witness to what you choose and what I choose.

0: Our program was produced and edited today by Nancy Updike with help from Ira Glass. Nicole's article is called In Fighting for Every Black Child, Did I Betray My Own? And you can find it on the New York Times website. It was edited by Elena Silverman. 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I'm Chana Jaffe-Walt. Ira Glass will be back next week with more stories of This American Life.
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1: 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He checked himself into the hospital. Soon, his organs were failing. The only drug for his condition didn't work. If he was going to survive, he was going to have to find his own cure. The Medical Matchmaking Machine on Radiolab after the news.
4: From CBC News, the world this hour, I'm Neil Kumar. The U.S. Coast Guard is suspending the search for six people who are on board an Ontario-based air ambulance jet that vanished yesterday morning. Philip Luchanuk has the latest.
5: Well, certainly sad news for everyone involved and many of us who are actually following the story. The U.S. Coast Guard says after beginning their search, they and their partner agencies, as of sunset tonight, have suspended the search for the people aboard the Latitude Medical Transport aircraft. They also sent out a statement expressing their deepest condolences to the families and loved ones of the crew and their passengers. So there were four Canadians on the crew of this flight. There are two pilots and two medical personnel. They departed from Hamilton, Ontario, Friday night. They landed in the island of Bermuda and picked up a patient and a family member, both Bermudan citizens. Then they left for Boston around midnight, and shortly after, around 2 a.m. Saturday, the Federal Aviation Administration notified the Coast Guard that they lost contact, and that's when the search began.
4: That's the CBC's Philip Luchanuk in Toronto. The U.S. military has withdrawn its bombers from a Royal Air Force base targeted by a suspected terror attempt late last month. American B-52 and B-1 aircraft had previously used RAF Fairford as a staging area for strikes on Iran. U.S. officials have told several media outlets those planes have now been flown back to their bases stateside. It comes as several British citizens and a dual UK-Iranian national are out on bail after being arrested on suspicion of plotting an attack on RAF Fairford. It's deja vu in Brazil, where voters are choosing between two familiar names in a presidential election. Incumbent President ANC Lula da Silva and Flavio Bolsonaro, the son of a former president currently serving a sentence for plotting a coup. Costa Marere has more on what's at stake.
6: Brazilians are voting in crucial elections that could hand 80-year-old President Luiz Inácio Lula da Silva another four-year term, or see the far-right Bolsonaro movement return to power. Lula is running neck and neck against Senator Flavio Bolsonaro, the son of former President Jair Bolsonaro, who is under house arrest for attempting a coup after losing the 2022 election. At stake is Brazil's relationship with the Trump administration. Trump is accused of trying to interfere on Flavio Bolsonaro's side. But tired with corruption, crime levels, and the cost of living, many Brazilians are casting a protest vote against whichever candidate they dislike the most. With neither candidate winning more than 50% of the vote, there will be a runoff vote between Lula and Bolsonaro later this month. Constance Malloray for CBC News, Rio de Janeiro.
4: Quebecers are getting ready to vote in the provincial election tomorrow. It's a crowded field with five main parties vying for the top. But polling suggests the Parti Québécois has maintained its lead. Cathy Sine reports.
7: Chaque appel.
8: Every call, every gesture, every effort can make a difference, says PQ leader Paul Saint-Pierre Plamondon. He's hoping to get a majority and eventually hold a third referendum on Quebec independence. This after the party was reduced three seats in 2022.
9: I've never had fear. Throughout the 6 years I've been leader of the Parti Québécois,
7: I've never let fear govern what we do, and that's from Jacques Parizeau.
8: The Coalition Avenir Québec, that has been in power for the last 8 years, is fighting for its survival. CAQ leader Christine Fréchette.
9: I haven't spoken enough about the consequences of planning a referendum.
8: The Quebec Liberal Party leader Charles Milliard recognizes that his campaign had a bumpy start.
10: And I wasn't successful in telling Quebecers what I really had in my gut.
8: Progressive political party Québec Solidaire hopes to keep its seats, while the Quebec Conservative Party hopes to win its first 12 seats. Cathy Sonnet, CBC News, Montreal.
4: And that is The World This Hour. For CBC News, I'm Neil Kumar.

0: Now here's a look at your weather in Ottawa. Tonight, it's going to be cloudy with a 30% chance of showers, and the low is going to be 8 degrees. On Monday, it'll be mainly cloudy with a 30% chance of showers in the morning and early in the afternoon. The high on Monday is 12 degrees. Overnight Monday, it'll be partly cloudy, clearing near midnight, and the low is +1 with patchy frost expected. For your Tuesday, you can expect it to be sunny, and the high is going to be 13 degrees. That's your weather in Ottawa.
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0: See?
1: Yeah.
4: Hey, I'm Latif Nasser. This is Radiolab. And today I want to share a conversation that I had with a guy named David Feigenbaum. He's a doctor and a professor at the University of Pennsylvania. And there's a combination of reasons why I think his personal story is so extraordinary and why I wanted to share it with you. Part of it is this staggering series of crises that he faced in his personal life, starting when he was in university.

0: Now here's a look at your weather in Ottawa. Tonight, it's going to be cloudy with a 30% chance of showers, and the low is going to be 8 degrees. On Monday, it'll be mainly cloudy with a 30% chance of showers in the morning and early in the afternoon. The high on Monday is 12 degrees. Overnight Monday, it'll be partly cloudy, clearing near midnight, and the low is +1 with patchy frost expected. For your Tuesday, you can expect it to be sunny, and the high is going to be 13 degrees. That's your weather in Ottawa.
1: Good evening, I'm Pia Chattopadhyay, and this is an encore edition of the Sunday Magazine featuring the stories we first brought you Sunday morning. Quebecers head to the polls tomorrow to choose their next provincial government. First up, we'll hear about the issues driving voters and what change may lie ahead. After that, American forces left Iraq this past week, more than 20 years after invading. We'll hear about the legacy of their presence and what their withdrawal could mean for the country and the broader Middle East. Also today, with 2 weeks to go until Alberta's referendum, three first-time voters share how they are thinking about the ballot questions and the future of their province. Plus, later on, we shall take a break from all of the news and duke it out in an all-new round of our monthly challenge, That's Puzzling. It all starts right now on the Sunday Magazine.

0: It was very important as well politically for them to bring this period to a close and really to represent this as a restoration of Iraqi sovereignty.
1: And so as this period comes to a close, what is the biggest internal threat now to Iraq?
0: Well, so, you know, this is a much different period and a much different situation than 2011. I think the Iraqi security forces are indeed much stronger. The ISIS threat is greatly diminished, but the greatest threat to Iraqi security is, in fact, the Iran-backed militias that continue to exist within the country and continue to play a role within the legitimate security forces. The U.S. and the Trump administration right now have made it a clear priority to push the Iraqi government to take steps to disarm these militias. But I think it's not just a question of political will from the Iraqi government. It's really a question that will hinge upon the broader security context and the U.S.-Iran war, which remains unresolved.
1: And you, despite your role in negotiating the withdrawal during the Joe Biden term, you recently wrote a piece, Victoria, saying the U.S. should stay. Why? What has changed that made you say, I think we should stay a little longer?
0: Well, so I think, you know, clearly the Trump administration, President Trump himself, has long pointed to the Iraq war as really one of the biggest examples of a forever war and the kind of mistake that the United States should have avoided, an example of a kind of open-ended conflict with limited value to the United States. And since the beginning of his administration, he has made the argument that the U.S. needs to really disengage both militarily and reduce its overall engagement in the Middle East. You know, at the same time, the U.S. finds itself in an open-ended conflict with Iran. And I think what this war with Iran has also showed is that the U.S. does have long-standing political and economic and security interests in the Middle East. Iraq remains really a pivotal player within that. And so I would not argue that the U.S. needs to maintain an open-ended, long-standing military presence in Iraq, but I do think that Iraq is a key player in regional stability. What happens in Iraq doesn't stay in Iraq, and it's important for the United States to remain politically and economically engaged for our own national security interests.
1: And military?
0: And militarily, I think the U.S. should maintain some sort of security cooperation. As the administration was negotiating the end of Operation Inherent Resolve, it was clear that there was an opportunity for the United States to transition that security partnership from one that was based on the coalition presence on this multilateral engagement to one that was a bilateral security presence, more akin to what exists with many of our other key allies and partners. And so I do think that the United States should maintain security cooperation with Iraq, maintaining that security cooperation to strengthen Iraqi security force capability is really in the U.S. national interest as well.
1: There are people, of course, who will hear you, Victoria, and they'll say the last 23 years have been filled with war and suffering for the Iraqi people, and they want Americans out once and for all. Many of them were opposed to going in the first place. What's your response to those who believe American engagement has caused nothing but grief for the Iraqi people?
0: Well, so I've spent a lot of time in Iraq over the past several years and engaged with a wide variety of Iraqis, both Iraqi Shia political leaders, Sunnis, Kurds. And I think, of course, the U.S. military engagement, the 2003 invasion and onwards, leaves behind a very complicated legacy within Iraq. But I find that even those Iraqis who oppose the 2003 invasion, who may not support the U.S. military presence in Iraq, also believe that the U.S. is an important partner for Iraq. Even those Iraqi political leaders who are most aligned with Iran seek a strong partnership with the United States. And so I think it's important for the U.S. and for U.S. political leaders to remain engaged and to try to nurture that partnership, because I find that U.S. U.S. interests are best served when we're there, when we are engaged.

0: aging, and when we're helping support those Iraqis who are trying to pursue Iraq's sovereignty.
1: Victoria Taylor, it's been very good to hear your assessment this morning. Thank you for making time for us.
0: Thank you.
1: Victoria Taylor is the director of the Iraq Initiative at the Atlantic Council in Washington, D.C. Well, U.S. troops may be out of Iraq, but more are being sent to the region. The Pentagon announced it is deploying a third aircraft carrier strike group to waters in the Middle East, closer to Iran. The move is fueling speculation that the United States could escalate its war in Iran. That war is now into its 8th month. Greg Karlstrom is a Middle East correspondent for The Economist. Greg, hello to you.
2: Thanks for having me again, Pia.
1: It's nice to have you as always. The American military withdrawal from Iraq taking place as the U.S. and Iran are still at war. How are leaders in Iran then looking at the U.S. pullout in neighboring Iraq?
2: Well, I think given that this was something pre-planned, something, as Victoria was saying, that was negotiated before this war began, before Donald Trump even came back to office, I'm not sure the Iranians are drawing any immediate conclusions from it. But I think that is what they would like to see the U.S. do more of, right? I think if you look at their strategy over the past 7 or 8 months, they have clearly been trying to do a lot of damage to American bases in the Gulf and in Jordan as well. And Iran's goal, not just in this war, but I think a longstanding goal for Iran is to try and push the U.S. out of the region to reduce the American military presence in the Middle East.
1: What's left behind, though, Greg, as Victoria mentioned, is concerning. And one of the biggest concerns are the militias, Iranian-backed in many cases. How important is it to Tehran to keep those militias intact in terms of, like, keeping them going, keeping them causing problems, and so on and so forth?
2: It's one of their main ways to project power in the region. And that has been their strategy for decades, trying to build up not just groups in Iraq, but Hezbollah in Lebanon, the Houthis in Yemen. But what we've seen over the past few years is Hezbollah badly diminished in Lebanon, not able to threaten Israel in the way that it was 3 years ago. The Assad regime is gone in Syria, which takes an Iranian ally off the board in the region. And so that leaves them really now with Iraq and Yemen as the main outposts of Iranian influence in the Middle East. And so they're quite keen to preserve those militias. And one of the things that we've seen happen this year is that some of the larger militias in Iraq, particularly the ones that have some degree of integration with the Iraqi state, have been reluctant to join the war in a big way on Iran's side. And so the Revolutionary Guard in Iran has been setting up sort of smaller splinter cells in Iraq to carry out attacks on Gulf states, I think almost to try and give the larger militias some degree of plausible deniability to keep them out of America's crosshairs. Mm.
1: Okay, so as I mentioned in our introduction, more American soldiers are on their way to the Middle East. The Wall Street Journal reported that the strike group and naval deployments could involve as many as 10,000 troops in total. Some analysts, Greg, have suggested that sending more American troops to the region could be a negotiating technique by President Trump. How are you assessing this move to send more troops?
2: I tend to think it is that. It's a negotiating tactic. If you look at what Trump has been doing over the past few months, he seems content to leave the war where it is in this sort of bizarre in-between. It's not quite a hot war. You don't have regular Iranian attacks on Gulf states the way that you did back in March and April. But at the same time, we don't have a durable peace either, and there remains a threat to shipping in the Strait of Hormuz. But I think for Trump, this is okay. There's enough oil getting out through Hormuz that it's keeping global prices below catastrophic levels. The U.S. is maintaining a blockade of Iran's economy, which is having real consequences inside of Iran. He'd be happy to leave it there and let that economic pressure accumulate. I think the question is, will Iran go along with that, or will they at some point be tempted to escalate the fighting to try and break this impasse in which they find themselves?
1: Okay, so let's talk about Iran, because its most recent proposal to end the war includes reopening the Strait of Hormuz in exchange for conditions by the United States, the lifting of sanctions, the unfreezing of Iranian assets, guaranteeing an end to strikes.

0: President Trump has rejected that proposal. What is the fact that Iran is willing to come to the table? Tell us about their position at this point in the conflict. Again, we're at the start of month eight in terms of this war. So what are you seeing in the Iranian position strategically?
1: What they're calling for right now is basically a return to the Memorandum of Understanding, to that very short-lived agreement that was signed in June and then never fully implemented. They're not using that language. They're not saying, let's go back to the MOU, I think because they understand that Trump didn't like the MOU. Many people in Washington saw it as being slanted in favor of the Iranians. So they're not calling it that, but in practice, that's what they want. The problem is Trump really does not seem interested in going back to that deal. He thinks that for now he has the upper hand and he can demand further concessions on the Iranian side. And I think the question when it comes to Iran is there a point at which sufficient economic pain causes them to offer more concessions? We're not there yet. We don't know when we're going to get there. And we don't really know what the triggers would be. It's very hard to understand the decision making within the regime. I'm sure there's a point at which the pain would get to be too much and they would have to make additional concessions. But when and how that would happen, we really don't know.
0: Except to bring up a point that you brought up, mentioned just earlier, Greg, this is about the Strait of Hormuz, that the Iran's ability to maintain its chokehold seems to be weakening. There is oil getting out, not to the extent, obviously, that was taking place before this war, but the U.S. Navy and Gulf oil producers have become better at fending off or evading Iranian attacks. This has been Iran's trump card during the past number of months. So if that's weakening, would that not suggest that the Iranian regime may be closer to maybe acquiescing or making a deal that it perhaps doesn't want to?
1: Well, it's weakening, but with a few important caveats. I would say first, there is oil getting out, but lots of other stuff is not, right? Liquefied natural gas, fertilizer, other commodities, refined oil products like diesel. You don't really see those things moving out in large numbers. And that's why, even though there's some oil getting onto the market, you still see diesel prices at record levels around the world right now. That's one issue. Another issue is this essentially escort scheme that the US is running to bring tankers out. It's extremely expensive. It's adding $25 or $30 per barrel to the cost of oil. So it doesn't seem sustainable in the long run. It's taxing America's military capabilities, and it's also taxing the global economy as well. So I suspect the Iranians look at those data points and think, even if the headline oil price is not at catastrophic levels, we are imposing some pain on the United States and on the rest of the world, in fact. And so if we continue this for a while, maybe that pressure will work in our favor. I think that's the Iranian view.
0: The tentacles of this war, I don't need to tell you, have been far-reaching. The conflict, as you mentioned, between the Iranian-backed Houthis in Yemen and the Saudis over the control of Red Sea shipping has escalated in recent weeks. How concerning is you in terms of that piece of this very complex puzzle?
1: I think the Saudis are in a very difficult position here. I mean, in some talk in recent days about a possible counteroffensive in Yemen, trying to organize their allies on the ground there and then provide them with air support. I've heard that from officials in Riyadh. But the problem for the Saudis is if you do that, if you escalate the war in Yemen, the Houthis are likely to escalate their missile and drone attacks on Saudi Arabia. They've already in the past few weeks bombed the airport in Riyadh, the capital. They've hit facilities belonging to Saudi Aramco, the state-run oil company. And the Saudis are getting ready at the end of this month to host a number of big events. There's a big energy event in Riyadh, and then there's their annual investment conference coming up at the end of October. I don't think they want to do anything that will jeopardize these events that they see as, you know, important to their economic transformation. But at the same time, they also feel they can't accept further Houthi control of territory in Yemen.
0: The U.S. footprint in the Middle East and in Afghanistan has been longstanding. In a recent piece, you wrote, quote, America's allies have lost faith. Its voters are exhausted and its strategists will need to confront growing crises elsewhere. No one is poised to fill its role, least of all Arab states. So, Greg, what could that mean for the ongoing instability in the Middle East?
1: I think for now, everyone will be casting about looking for new allies.

0: You look at the Saudis, for example, over the past few weeks, they've been in talks with Britain, which has sent an aerial refueling tanker to support the Saudi Air Force. France is planning to send naval assets to the Red Sea. Turkey and Pakistan signed the defense pact with Saudi in August. They're still negotiating what that means in practice. So they're looking to all of these other middle powers to try and not replace America, but fill some of the gap that's being left behind by a United States that increasingly seems to be pulling out of the region. And I think everyone in the Middle East is going to do that over the next few years. It's going to be messy. It's going to be, again, hard to replace the sort of hard power presence of the United States. But I think everyone understands that the direction of travel is towards ultimately less involvement in the region.
1: Greg, as always, good to hear from you and hear your assessment. Thank you very much.
0: Thank you.
1: Greg Karlstrom is the Middle East correspondent for The Economist. Just before we head to break, on this day, 56 years ago, the world lost a singular musical talent. Janis Joplin died on October 4th, 1970, at the age of 27, from an accidental overdose. At the time, she was in the middle of recording Pearl, her second solo record. It would go on to become a number one hit after her death and be regarded as one of the best rock records ever. Before she died, Janis Joplin performed some of its iconic songs live across North America, including here in Canada. From the summer of 1970, here is the great Janis Joplin performing Cry Baby live at the CNE Grandstand in Toronto.

from June of 1970. That's Janis Joplin performing Cry Baby live in Toronto. The CBC News is up next. When we return, Albertans will head to the polls in 2 weeks to have their say on questions about separation, immigration, and constitutional reform. I'll be speaking with some of the voters who will be casting ballots in that referendum. It will be their very first time voting, so what do they think about the issues and the future of their province and our country? You'll hear directly from three of the people who will decide. That is coming up. I'm Pia Chattopadhyay. The Sunday Magazine's back in 6 minutes. So come on.

0: thrilled to cast your first ever vote in a Canadian referendum or election?
1: It was a really exciting feeling. I feel like all throughout school, they tell you how important it is and how your vote can really make a difference. And none of that really resonated until I was sitting there and I was checking those boxes. And it actually felt like, hey, the choices I make can actually alter the province I live in. So it was really cool to feel like I was actually making a difference in democracy.
0: And what about for you, Parker? This is going to be your first vote as well. When you think about voting in 2 weeks plus a day, is there a significance in just being able to vote for you?
2: Well, of course. I mean, voting is it's a right in Canada, but it's a privilege in life to be heard and to speak. And for me, it's great that we all get to go out and do it together, and that Alberta will be heard not only within Alberta, but also by Canada, and the world is watching as well. So that's got a lot of people, including, of course, me, excited.
0: Flavia, let me bring you into our conversation. You have voted before. You immigrated to Canada a number of years ago. So this is your first vote in our country. How's that feeling for you?
3: It's interesting first because, yes, it's good to be a citizen and have the chance to vote and change the lives here. And it's also interesting because it's really different from my country. My country is mandatory. Everybody needs to vote. And here you can vote if you want or not. And I think this can make a big difference. So I think it's more important than ever to vote and make our voice out.
0: There are 10 questions, as you all know, in this referendum. Let's talk about the big one, so to speak. First, whether Alberta should remain in Canada or whether there should be another binding referendum on that question. Let me ask each of you how you're voting on that question and just maybe like a brief headline or sentence about why you're voting that way. Flavia, let me begin with you on this.
3: So for sure is option one. Alberta is part of Canada, and I don't think we can decide to be out first because this is not our land. So this is not a decision that can make by politicians. This land is from Indigenous people, and if they are part of Canada, we need to be part of Canada. I moved to Canada. I choose Alberta, but I moved to Canada, and this is where I want to stay.
0: And Parker, what about you? How are you going to vote?
2: I'm going to vote option two. I'm really looking forward. Option two for opportunity. I think that option two, the discussion about what Alberta could be, where we are, where we're going, is just a world full of possibilities and full of things that have yet to be, you know, really dug into or uncovered. So I think that, you know, when we vote option two and we work through this and see what makes sense, what can work, and what we can do together.
0: Are you voting that way to send Ottawa a message? As some people in your province are, they're like, look, we're not separatists, and we want Alberta to stay a part of Canada, but we also want the relationship between our province and Ottawa to be better. And one way we think we can do that is by voting option two to put the pressure on. Is that some of your thinking?
2: I think that a lot of people see that perspective for sure. A lot of people see it as a way to pressure Ottawa to, I suppose, get more of what we want. But for me, the vote is more of a vote on principles. It's a vote on maintaining what we have in this province and taking the right that we have to establish a strong, even a stronger democracy than Canada, and to keep building on what we have built and to not be afraid to do brave things so that we can continue building and continue growing.
0: And still, as I mentioned, you've already voted. You sent in your mail-in ballot. How did you vote?
1: I voted option one to stay in Canada. And a lot of that just came from a more collectivist standpoint. Because first, I am an Albertan, but on a greater scale, I am Canadian and I'm part of Canada. I was actually not born in Alberta. I moved here when I was young. So I have family all over Canada, east and west. And currently, I'm in Alberta, but I'm a Canadian through and through. I think when people talk about Alberta separation, it's easy to get caught up in the idea that Alberta is giving a lot and not getting enough in return, which is a valid feeling to have. And I'm not trying to disregard that feeling from anyone. But I think it's also important to remember that as much as Alberta helped build Canada, Canada has helped build Alberta. And it is a relationship that

0: And if the answers for the questions of immigration goes in a direction that is to decrease the number of immigrants, don't allow them to have access to health and other things.
1: Without paying, yeah.
0: Yes, this will be only a start, and it will not be good to be an immigrant here. I heard about have a license, driver license with the information if you're born in Alberta or not, if you are a real Canadian or not. And I think this is only the start. So my big concern as an immigrant is if these questions are not the start of something really bad, where all the immigrants will be posted in on the side, will not be valued, and other things. And I think this will have so bad consequence, because if you look, and we were talking, Stella was talking about the health sector, take out all of the immigrants that work on this sector and check if it's possible to continue with them. So immigrants bring so many things, and it's not only with the work to be overqualified most of the time for the jobs that they are doing, but it's the other things as cultural awareness, have other point of view. So there is a lot of things. And when I look to the questions, my feeling is this is only a start that will finish putting the immigrants out or not getting the value that they deserve.
1: If I'm hearing you correctly, Flavia, you're saying, look, I'm a proud Canadian. I love being in Alberta, but some of the signals that you are receiving don't make me feel very welcome right now, potentially.
0: Yes, it's exactly that. What I have as a feeling as an immigrant, and I choose to live in Canada. So this was my choice, and it's not an easy choice. Some people think that we move to Canada, oh, it's okay, go to Canada and it will be all okay. No, we left our family, we left our life. I left a career of 25 years with my own business, and I decided to move to Canada. And I decided to do that to help Canada to grow. So I bring all my expertise, my knowledge, and I am working hard here. And I want to be valued. When you look at the questions, the feeling that I have is soon we will be seen as, oh, it's an immigrant. And I can say in some times I have this feeling already. Mm-hmm. But in my thoughts, my big question is, who is not an immigrant in Canada? Because if you look for your family, probably someone come from outside Canada, unless you are an indigenous people. So is this the correct way to talk and to treat immigrants?
1: Stella, as we can all hear from Flavia, the immigration questions are very important to her and very personal to her. And for you, I'm wondering how important that set of questions is for you and how you're thinking about the questions themselves, or perhaps, as Flavia suggested, the message she is receiving from even those questions being asked.
2: These are very, very important questions to me as well. Obviously, I don't have the firsthand experience of being an immigrant in Canada, but I know many families and many peers that are immigrants who have come to Canada and are working hard and are really offering a lot to Canada and to our province. And these questions really just feel like a slap in the face to some of these families that I really do care for, especially regarding things such as having to pay extra fees for healthcare and education. It just does not feel humanitarian or fair to anyone coming from outside of Canada. Like I said, I know people like in the school system, and to think that they would have to pay more and work harder on top of all the stress that comes from, like Flavia was saying, leaving their families and starting a new life, it just does not feel like a good idea.
1: Last weekend on my program, on this show, I interviewed Alberta's minister in charge of immigration. And I asked him about these questions. And he said, look, as his government, the government in Alberta, the UCP, sees it, that these are fair questions to put to Albertans, that at the end of the day, that the government is accountable to its people for making sure it makes decisions that are fiscally responsible. That was part of his argument about why these are putting these questions are being put forward. So that's his position. Parker, I'm wondering for you, the immigration bucket of questions, how are you thinking about them?
3: How am I thinking about them? I'm thinking that, again, what a great opportunity for us to define ourselves and define how we move forward. So, because that's how change is made. So in this case, the immigration question is twofold. It's largely an identity question. It's largely an incentives question. How do we want, how many people, you know, you can control incentives and control things. And population change is something that is actually very easily controlled by the government. So I think a lot of people have been very upset with the huge amount of population growth that's been happening, that's been driving up demand across not just housing, but everything. And it leads to an increase in price of everything that is hurting people, especially during times of great tumultuous times, I'll say. And so at the moment, I think people are really looking at their families, the conversations they're having at the dinner tables, expenses, prices, where can I afford to live? A lot of people are moving to Alberta because they've simply been priced out, sometimes even by the policies that they themselves voted for in their home provinces. So, you know, we can sit back and look at the rest of the country, the rest of the world, places, history, where sometimes mistakes have been made, and Albertans actually have a chance to go back, turn back the clock a little bit on some of those mistakes that have been made, take control over some of the mistakes that the federal government has made. But ultimately, I think it comes down to, you know, the Albertan people, what do they want? And it also comes down to the provincial government, and that I hope that they respect what the people of Alberta want. And if they don't, then I don't care which way it goes in this sense, but I hope that the provincial government respects the outcomes of this referendum, absolutely.
1: I don't want to put words in your mouth, Parker, but I just want to make sure I'm clear in understanding when you say that the decisions that the federal government has made when it comes to immigration, to wrap it up in sort of a simple way, is that a suggestion like too many immigrants, we need to cut down the numbers?
3: Oh, I think that anybody, a lot of people would agree that the population growth has been unsustainable. I mean, this is what Justin Trudeau said. This came out of his own mouth, right? He said that it was unsustainable and they turned it back. So you're not putting words in my mouth. I'm taking words from, you know, the federal government's mouth. This is what the federal Liberal government said.
1: Fair enough. And so let me ask you this, Parker, because you heard from Flavia and from Stella, but Flavia really saying, look, I've come to this country. I pay taxes. I work hard. I care about my family and the opportunities that they have as much as you, Parker, care about yours. And yet I feel that I'm sort of, or people like me are being unfairly sort of viewed. What would you say to Flavia about that? What do you want to say? You can say it to her right now.
3: Sure. Flavia, this is why, you know, your vote is worth just as much as mine, because we're all equal. So we all have our concerns and we all have things that worry us. And we all have times and situations in which we feel the odd one out. And so right now, this is why I love this referendum. I love this conversation, because we all have a chance to discuss these and share these and hear each other out. So there's a lot of people who will not have heard, you know, I haven't heard some of the things you've said before and whatnot. So maybe I've said some things that you haven't heard before. So this is actually, a lot of people say this is destructive and tearing things apart, but we're actually having conversations. This is a nation building project. We're coming together and learning things from other people, learning things from our neighbors and growing from that.
1: Flavia, do you want to say anything in response?
0: No, I agree. I think democracy is important in any place. So I like the idea that we can go out and put our vote and what we think it's the best option. And I think this is the basic condition of any country. If you don't have democracy and you cannot put your vote out, it's impossible. My big concern is what is under these questions. So I'm not concerned about exactly the questions, but I am concerned about what this will open. And this is my concern. And if we look for history, when we start to look immigrants in a bad way, or we look for different people and don't agree that they are in the same place, this is what I concern. It's not this election, it's the message. And the

0: This is my big concern. I think when we start to look and say immigrants are different, they need to be treated different. They cannot have access to the same thing that you have because you pay tax, but they also pay tax. This is my concern. What is the message under that?
1: You know, it's been so interesting for me listening to Albertans with different perspectives over these many weeks. And I hear people disagreeing fundamentally, but I also hear, as I just have from Parker, you and Flavia, that look, you both agree on this point, that this is good for democracy, having these conversations, letting people have a vote. And so let us end our conversation by asking you, Stella, that same question about how you're looking at this upcoming referendum in terms of a democracy and democracy in our country.
2: I think this referendum is extremely important to uphold the democracy in Alberta and in our country. Although people do have differing views, like Parker and Flavia have both said, it is a chance for everyone to come together and share our different issues and share the problems that individuals have, because no two people are going to have the same opinion and the same experience that are going to influence their choice in the referendum on all 10 questions. So I think it's just a wonderful opportunity again to have these conversations and start exploring each side of the discussion to figure out what we can do to better Alberta and Canada as a whole.
1: I want to thank all three of you. I've been really, again, sort of impressed in talking to so many Albertans over the last many weeks about your ability and respect for one another and having different viewpoints. So I just want to thank you all for having this really civil discussion and appreciate you making time for all of us. Thank you.
3: Thank you.
0: Thank you for having us.
2: Thank you.
1: Stella Brown, Flavia Campana-Omari, and Parker Hushalak are all first-time voters in the upcoming Alberta referendum.

0: people who don't know anything about me or where I come from. And so that kind of love and passion just oozes throughout with every single character we meet and with every restaurant that we visit as well. And even like looking at how restaurants like Manger, for example, takes Mauritian cuisine, but then has, you know, its own modern take or a different kind of twist to it. We see that even in, for example, Akwaba, a Ghanaian or West African restaurant where they do jollof arancini.
1: Right.
0: And so that's something you don't really expect, but it's like, you know, their way of bringing a new kind of element and a layer of, okay, this is where we come from. We're holding on to these traditional kind of ingredients and flavors, but then we're also going to try and see how do we tie it in with other influences that have shaped them as people.
1: And look, I love this idea. I was in India, we were talking about the partition and about people leaving Pakistan, and they can only leave with what they can carry, and they're leaving with these huge tawas. They're leaving these, you know, 30 kilo chunks of metal on their back because that matters to them. Greek migrants coming here with huge, great marble mortar and pestles, because that's the thing that was almost, that's the thing they can't bear to leave behind. It's the one thing they bring
0: from
1: home.
0: When we first migrated to Australia, my mom came with her special pots and pans. And muiko is like a wooden spoon that you use when you're making certain dishes. So I remember, like, at that time we were like, mom, this is so embarrassing and awkward. But now that I reflect back, I'm like, wow, this is... there's something deeper to it than what we perceive.
1: When you were talking with the subjects for your documentary, Cynthilla, did you find them challenged by not everyone's jollof rice is the same, not everyone's seer is the same, not everyone's Cameroonian, you know, green dish is the same?
2: It did get a bit fiery, particularly in Ghana and Nigeria when it comes to jollof.
1: Yes.
2: And I had to play Switzerland because I just decided not to adjudicate. But I think that's also the joy in it. That was the joy for me. I mean, you know, as you mentioned, I was born in Zambia, so I'm from Southern Africa, and so we don't have dishes where we sort of wrestle over where you're sort of going, who lays claim to this and who doesn't. So it was quite interesting to be immersed in cultures that who feel this ownership over a particular dish and with such passion as well.
1: Yeah. These things become so much part of who we are, don't they? I mean, and it becomes a kind of a badge of honour in a way.
2: And that's the thing that's quite interesting because, you know, one of the aunties I also met was Auntie Sheila. She's from Zimbabwe, and one of the dishes she made for me is a vegetable dish. So it's almost like you sort of use like a kale and you chop it up and you put tomatoes, onions, oil and like bouillon cube. And then she added peanut butter. And in Zambia, we have a similar dish, but we don't use peanut butter. We use raw ground peanuts.
1: Right.
2: It's similar but not the same.
1: Yeah.
2: And this is just a shift in terms of just a border. And it was this interesting thing of just the similarities in certain dishes that was quite fascinating for me, but also made a lot of sense because humans move around a lot and we, you know, adapt to the places where we make home. And one of the interesting things as well, through meeting the aunties, a lot of them talked about when they first arrived, one of the things that they really didn't have access to was ingredients, some of the ingredients they were very familiar with. And so they had to become quite creative. And so, you know, Auntie Sumaya, for example, talks about when she first arrived, getting access to plantain was quite hard. And so she played around with supermarket bananas, and she figured that if you get them the point before they get ripe and you fry them, you're pretty much getting as good to a texture of a fried plantain as you can get. And it's just things like that where people kind of get innovative as a consequence of migration to hold on. And I think food is the one thing that people do feel like they can hold on to, because, you know, language gets lost and all the other things that people identify as culture, but also it's got so many memories. I mean, a lot of the women talk to us about their memories of being in the kitchen with their own mums and their own aunties and that experience of then passing that on to their children, their grandchildren in some instances. Regardless of cultural background in any part of the world, food seems to do that for a lot of people. They love holding on to it and sharing it with others.
1: All three episodes streaming on YouTube. I'm interested in what the response has been like from those aunties that you didn't include.
2: Wow. Nah, it started a bit of drama. I had some uncles going, when do the uncles get their moments? I'm like, it was only 3 episodes.
0: Yeah, the aunties are like, why didn't, they're calling my mum and they're like, why didn't your daughter feature me? I can do this, I can do that, I do that better. Yeah. So yeah, there's a bit of, yeah, you know.
2: It's,

0: lambs in his native Columbus, Ohio. Within a few years, Abdul-Rakib was an accomplished poet, as well as a music and cultural critic, writing celebratory essays about Black performance in hip-hop, jazz, soul, dance, film, literature, and basketball, and writing about the communal pleasures of top 40 music. But a darker undercurrent runs through his acclaimed books, like They Can't Kill Us Until They Kill Us and A Little Devil in America, where he probes a society that enjoys, imitates, and appropriates the culture of Black people while discriminating and committing brutal acts of violence against them. Hanif Abdul-Rakib is now the author of 8 books with an impressive list of awards and honors. The latest prize is the 2026 Weston International Award, presented annually by the Writers Trust of Canada for a body of work by a non-fiction author. Hanif Abdul-Rakib received the award at the Royal Ontario Museum in Toronto in September 2026. And as you'll hear, he speaks the same way he writes, in a rhythm of thoughtful pauses, bursting into torrents of poetically phrased ideas, insights, and deeply felt emotion.
1: It's really good to be here. I was on a run yesterday and someone stopped me and they said, "Hey, do you write things?" And I thought, oh no, this person's gonna try to give me their manuscript. And he said, "My partner reads passages from your books to me while we're in bed together at night." Which is very sweet. Also a compliment that I get often. And that is very flattering. I will say, when I read my own passages to my partners in bed, it hasn't worked out with my relationships. So I'm glad it's working out better for all of you. Also, on a run today, I promise I'm not just going to give you a catalog of my runs, but on my run today, I saw someone with like a flipped up 90s hat reminiscent of Wesley Snipes and White Men Can't Jump. And I was thinking about how White Men Can't Jump is one of my favorite films of all time. And my favorite line in White Men Can't Jump is the line that Woody Harrelson gives to Wesley Snipes when he hustles him the first time, where he responds to Wesley Snipes's exuberant shouting of, "It's hard goddamn work to be this good." And Woody Harrelson, in response after he hustles him, says, "It's hard goddamn work to make something this pretty look like a chump." And I love that line. And I think about it often when I look at cities I once loved just becoming gray towers of gentrification, right? And how hard the work is to strip down the organic beauty of a place and make it look like nothing. It is hard goddamn work. But everyone seems up for it, unfortunately. When I was a child, I lived in these old townhouses with my family. And what I most remember about said townhouses was that we had very thick red carpet that I think if I had in my home now, I would be very averse to because it was gross and horrible. But as a child, I loved running my hands through the thickness of it and getting my fingers tangled up in the thick loops of it. And why I love that is probably less about the carpet itself and more about my mother, who, while I was running my hand through the carpet, would be one room over, which was the kitchen, singing. Often, in a song that my mother loved to sing when it came on the radio, although I would never hear the radio, I'd only hear her singing, was Whitney Houston's "I Want to Dance with Somebody." And my mother sang that song with such enthusiasm and such clarity and beauty and brilliance that I thought it was her song. I mean, literally, I thought my mother wrote this song and was performing an original song. And I don't know, I cannot tell you today if my mother's singing voice was traditionally beautiful, but I knew that back then it was the only singing voice I knew, and so I loved it. And I knew that it was a sweeter tone than the tone that she sometimes spoke with. And she would sometimes turn the sweetness of that tone towards my ear and sing in my ear when I was unsettled or couldn't sleep. And so to me, it was the greatest singing voice that existed in the world. And I say this to say that the first time I heard "I Want to Dance with Somebody" on the radio was on the school bus when I was maybe 7 years old. And I remember leaning over to someone and saying, "That's my mom's song." I had no other framework for it other than to say, "My mother sings that song. How did it get on the radio? And this person singing doesn't sound like my mother." And everyone, you know, kind of laughed. But I remember thinking how much gratitude I had for that window of time, which was

decided we should show up. And in the minute that we show up, the sole requirement of our presence is that we are going away. We are born and then we begin the process of going away. And I had decided a long time ago, when I first started writing work that meant something to me, and when I first started living in a way that allowed for the work to mean something to me, which meant in my case, when I first started turning to others with deep curiosity and not necessarily asking what I could get out of them or what I could extract from them to further my own gains. When I first started committing myself to the idea that I almost am required to be more curious about the person across from me than I am about my own place in the world, I really committed myself to treating my going away as a sacred action and not a passive one. It's very funny, by the way, to see the red dinosaur bones back there. And I once went on a date with someone who didn't believe in dinosaurs. And it was one of those things where, like, you know how, like, some people have a little playful conspiracy they dabble in? Some of you likely do. I'm not knocking that. But sometimes the playful conspiracy becomes, like, something someone has formed an entire identity around. Where it's like, you know, early in the day, she's like, I don't believe dinosaurs existed. And I was like, yeah, you know, maybe, haha, LOL, you know what I mean? But hour and a half in, she's still like, I got some things if you want to read them. I was like, I don't know if I want literature. I wish her well. She lived here for a time. She should come to the museum and see the bones. I have endless gratitude for my commitment to tie my time up in the time of others. Because I think to make time your God and to say I want to hoard for myself, and yet I have nothing to do except hoard it, is detrimental to the already fraying edges of the heart that has turned itself over to machinery. And so the only way I know how to act in opposition to that is to really fiercely, through robust and relentless curiosity, tie my time up with the time of others. We've only been together, all of us, for a few minutes, but I have so much gratitude for those few minutes because I think that I am already feeling more full than I would be had I not had them with you. For a moment now, our lives are tied up together. By that I mean, is that should I make it through the evening, I'll step outside into the night and I will still deeply miss my mother's voice. I'll go back to my hotel and I will long for the sound of my mother's voice. However, I have, in the little bit of time we've gotten together, gotten to tell you a story. And the next time you hear, I want to dance with somebody for a brief moment, you might think, this reminds me for 1 second of the story that guy told about his mom. And now my mother gets to live with you for a split second in an undetermined future, and our lives are tied up together. When I was younger, I was incarcerated often because I was both bad at stealing things and bad at lying about it. I would recommend, not that I'm trying to steer anyone towards a life of crime, but be good at one or the other. You can't be bad at both. And I never got good at one or the other, so I was in jail often. And because of this, one of my major organizing political principles is correspondence with incarcerated people. I correspond with political prisoners in Gaza. I correspond with anarchists in Sudan. And I correspond with folks who are incarcerated across the United States, largely Muslim folks, you know, because when I was incarcerated, I got a letter from a young Muslim brother who I didn't even know. I was raised Muslim, by the way. Shout out to other Muslims in the room if there are any. I'm in Toronto, so there are some. I have a regular correspondence with this incarcerated brother who's incarcerated in upstate New York. And what I love about these letters, no matter where they come from, is that we're laying our suffering atop our pleasures, and that strips us of this hierarchy that enforces these individualistic ideas that say, because you are suffering more than I am suffering, your life or story holds a certain level of value that mine cannot attain, and all I have to feel is guilt, right? I'm more interested in saying, I would like to have a depth of gratitude for what we are sharing together, because our lives, again, are tied up in each other's lives. I correspond with this incarcerated brother in upstate New York, and I won a different award a couple years back, and he and I were talking on the phone, and
He was telling me about how his daughter driving up to visit him the day I won the award, you know, and he was like, I haven't seen my daughter in so many years. My daughter's coming up to visit, you know, I was like, you know, I mean, this is beautiful. And I remember feeling so small and ashamed, weirdly. I was like, I can't bring up this material award. Like, he has a thing that is so large. And we talked on the phone about a month later. And by that point, he

gotten word of the award because it was in papers and whatnot. And he said, brother, why didn't you tell me about this thing that you won? And I went, I did this whole silly guilt trippy thing of, oh, you know, I didn't want to disrupt this beautiful moment of your daughter coming to visit. And I just wanted to give you the floor and cede the ground to your beautiful news. And he said this thing that I always think about, which is, that's not how it works. My life is tied to your life. And because of this, we are both larger in the eyes of those who want us gone. And I think about that all the time because my biggest responsibility, I believe, is to create a life that is so open to interweaving into the lives of other people I don't know, other people I want to know, other people I might encounter, people who stop me on the street. When people stop me and say, like, I read a book of yours and I liked it, my first question is, what's your name? When I'm dead, I would like people to say, I ran into that guy on the street once and he seemed way more interested in me than I was in him. He seemed interested in making something of this interaction that served both of us. That is the kind of life that I would like to live and I would like to commit to. And I'm going to tell one last thing about birds. Two sets of birds who found their way to my house. There's like prime real estate on my roof for birds to build nests. And when I go into my closet, you hear them. And I don't disrupt them, but I would go into my closet and I would hear birds, baby birds, wailing, screaming, right? The freshly born child birds wailing and screaming at the fresh horror of being born into a world they don't understand and cannot fly anywhere in. Or wailing and screaming at the fact of their beloved parent's absence while their parent is scouring for food somewhere. And as time goes on, the birds screaming and wailing, as I got a little bit older, they found their voices a little bit. The screaming would become something that slightly resembled singing. And that's when I knew they'd be ready to fly off soon. And that happened once this summer, and then a month later, it happened again. A new set of birds came, and I heard the wailing and the screaming, and then I heard them slowly transition into singing before they took to the sky. And I thought, what an arc of life that there is, I think, the world and its intersecting apocalypses require of me both singing and screaming, and the kind of limitless belief that I have not yet found every inch of the wings I require to navigate a sky that is terrifying to me and one that I feel unequipped to handle. And writing is the way that I build the feathers that hopefully equip me for an actual life. I'm not foolish enough to believe that what I do on the page is distinct or unique enough to be all I care about. I care about living a life that sends me running back to the page with urgency and excitement. I love the song Maggot Brain. The story, as it's told, is that George Clinton told Eddie Hazel, who was then like a 22-year-old guitarist, who played, by the way, if you love Maggot Brain, fun fact, Eddie Hazel played that in one take, single take. Can you imagine if you've heard that song playing that in a single take? George Clinton told Eddie Hazel, play like your mom died, or at least that's the lore, but it's not the full scope of what he told him. He told him, and I think this is vital, to play as if he had just received the news that his mother was dead, and play as if he had to take a full measure of his life, the life he had before and the life he then had after, a life where his time, this part is me talking, a life where his time was once ornamented by a presence, and the reality of his time after is now ornamented by loss. And that is why, if you listen to Maggot Brain closely, it sounds like someone grappling with that. There are moments in the instrumental of Maggot Brain where it sounds like the guitar is running up against the wall that it can't break through. And it sounds like the guitar is pacing the outskirts of a land that is familiar, but it can't quite decipher it. And I think that's essential context because it asks you, one, to press your ear closer to what you are listening to. But it also asks you to have a depth of curiosity that says, what does my relationship with loss, with grief, sound like? What does it feel like when I hear something that reminds me of someone I can no longer touch in a material sense? What does this sound send me crawling back to? What does this open up my world to? I desperately want to know, what is the sound you miss when you press your ear to a wall? That informs me about you and your life.

what you've lost and what you want back. And I don't want to do anything with that other than say, again, let's tie our lives up in there. So that when I hear that sound, I might think of you. And my life becomes bigger by the capability I have to think of you for a moment and say, this is something that exists outside of me. And therefore, I am a little less significant than I thought I was, which is beautiful. My dear elder, Miss Anna, I'm in community with elders because when I was in and out of jail in my 20s, I had gotten arrested so many times for things that are like bad, but not so bad. You can do like real time. It was like a couple months at a time. But I had gotten in so much trouble that a judge was like, listen, man, either you go do a year in jail or you volunteer at the senior center. Those are your only two options. And of course, being a 23-year-old where I was, again, a baby, I was like, I'll do a year. I'll do the year. I don't want to be around old people. I'll do a year. Fortunately, I had a public defender who was like, he will go to the senior center. And now, for 20 years of my life, I've never left. I did the first year reluctantly and angrily. I did the second year with some hesitation, and I've never left. And one of the seniors at that center is my beloved elder, Miss Anna, who at 88 years old is always asking me why I'm not married. And I think she has a very low standard for what a husband can be, because I'll like bake a cinnamon roll out of a Pillsbury thing and bring it to her. And she'll be like, you made this? Why ain't you married? I'm like, well, I mean... Anytime I get a haircut, she's like, you look like you took care of yourself today. Why aren't you married? It's like, I think the bar should be higher than a man showering. You know what I mean? I love Miss Anna, who at 88 years old, she recently had a very minor surgery that I had to drive her to the hospital for because I am one of the few people she has left. She has lost two husbands. She's at an age where the majority of her friends have died before her. And she has, I think, every reason to say, I think I've gotten all I can out of this life. This is what people ask us to believe about elders, that they hit a certain age and then they're careening for an exit. Some are, to be clear. Miss Anna, what I love about her and why she teaches me every day, I know no one who wants life more than her. I have never met a person who wants to continue living with the ferocity and urgency of Miss Anna, and she wants to keep living because she firmly believes that upon each day, she may encounter something, illuminates a thing that she has in her 88 years otherwise never experienced. And my nihilism and my cynicism shrinks at the altar of that kind of urgency. And my doom spiraling shrinks at the altar of an 88, almost now 89, her birthday's in 2 weeks. I haven't gotten her a gift yet. Maybe I'll get married for her. I'll just marry someone. I'll just like marry someone. You're like, happy birthday. At almost 89 years old, who says, I don't want to die yet. I haven't seen everything that could possibly move me. She's so aware of her going away and so aware of the desire to cling to. Our going away must be sacred. It can't be passive. It doesn't matter for me if I am in my 40s, 50s, 60s, or I live beyond that. My going away has to remain sacred. And I think about Miss Anna often, and I will say this. I think so much of what is demanded of the writer now, I think, is to write these sprawling elegies for a future they can no longer have, instead of demanding perhaps the possibility that a new world can be built out of the materials that we have at our disposal if we look towards each other with real curiosity and a depth of wonder and a depth of care and a depth of questioning. And therefore, I think that my purpose is not to tell you about the future that is going to escape us all. There's a lot of that, and I understand that that is an important part of where we are, but the way I see it, death is the only certainty we've got. And so, yes, I would like to not accelerate towards it, but I'm also not going to spend my time steeped in writing elegies for a certainty. I am instead committing in my writing to a deep affection for the vibrant and decadent, unimaginable next hour or next minute, which might, in its passing, offer a revelation of deficit or of delight or of heartbreak. And I've been thinking lately, too, at like what gratitude I have for a heart that is still capable of breaking. One crisis that I think helps fold into all these other larger crises is that people have refused themselves the possibility that their heart is still capable of breaking in unique ways, that it has not yet broken, or that it has broken in ways that are beyond repair and therefore can never break effectively again. But there is so much to break our hearts every day, and not just in ways that are devastating.

0: anything. My heart breaks when my dog chases a squirrel up and the squirrel runs up a tree and my dog sits at the foot of the tree and stares up every morning, realizing that she does not have the capability to climb it. That breaks my heart. But I also know that to have a heart that open for breaking, to be open for the business of breaking, also means it's open for the business of repair. And I have to look upon the breaking with the same ferocity I look upon the repair with. And I have gratitude for a heart which refuses apathy and which refuses atrophy. And I guess the last thing I'll say is I want that heart for you all. I hope you all still have that heart. And I want that heart for whomever you love. And I don't know. We're in a time, I think, where we owe ourselves an expansive ability to refuse and a desire to refuse what is being forced upon us and what we are being told about what our futures are and what we're being told about the limits of our futures. And so maybe our refusals will make us brave and they will carry us to newer and better affections upon which a new world will be built. And it is going to take a very long time. It will, to quote Woody Harrelson, it'll be hard goddamn work. Thank you.
1: Hard work, yes, but that's the kind of new world I think we could all get behind. Hanif Abdulraqib's most recent book is There's Always This Year, on Basketball and Ascension. The winner of a 2026 National Book Critics Circle Award. And he's the 2026 winner of the Weston International Award for Nonfiction. This is Ideas. I'm Nahla Ayed. Reflections on loss, longing, and belonging are constants in Hanif Abdulraqib's writing, along with the abiding presence of his hometown of Columbus, Ohio. When Hanif joined me in the Ideas studio, I asked him how those themes have coalesced around the idea of home in his work.
0: Yeah, my first book of poems is a book called The Crown Ain't Worth Much. It came out in 2016. I started working on it in around 2014. And I remembered thinking about how I grew up in this golden era of, or one golden era of a very specific kind of Black film. The Black film that was telling a story of young Black men primarily surviving in neighborhoods, something like Menace Society, Boys in the Hood, Juice, these kind of things. And I was growing up in that era of film while also understanding my surroundings to not be wholly different than, you know, that which I was witnessing. And I think that that kind of fueled me, this idea that, you know, in the places that people consider flyover states, there are really rich narratives about people trying to survive. But as I got kind of more, particularly with my last book, There's Always This Year, I think the concern expanded significantly. And it wasn't just trying to bludgeon people with Ohio and the stories of Ohio. And it became more fascinating to me to ask questions of what it means to love a place when it no longer reflects you, or what it is to stay in love with a place through just your continued presence in it. What does it mean to choose a place back? You know, none of us choose where we begin.
1: Very true.
0: So place is kind of something that initially happens to you. And then after its immediate happening, you may, if you're fortunate, have the chance to choose it back.
1: You did.
0: But I did, yeah. And I think that has, to me, less to do with kind of pounding my chest about how great Ohio is and more to do with a deeper consideration of what it is to kind of try to rewrite your history in a place that's trying to write over it.
1: On that, if I recall correctly, you said somewhere in one of your essays that home is where the heart is, but the heart doesn't always stay home or something
0: yeah,
1: like that.
0: Yeah.
1: How much would you say that Columbus actually feels like home to you?
0: It feels like home a great deal to me. So much so that I think sometimes other places can feel bewildering, not in a bad way, but in a way where I just don't understand the human rhythms. The architecture itself is architecture, but the human rhythms of other places can be disorienting for me because I have gotten so attuned to the music and the heartbeat of Central Ohio. Also, Columbus feels like home to me because I've gotten to build what I think is a pretty robust community of people, multi-generationally. And so in that way, I feel most clearly translated in Columbus. You know, people in Columbus, I think they're proud of the work I do, but they don't really define me by that. And I think that actually doesn't happen in most other places. I'm defined first by what I've produced, which is understandable. But in Columbus, I'm defined by who I am because so many of those people have known me for years before I wrote anything. And

0: So I think oftentimes that my sense of belonging is not necessarily tied to a geographic location. It's instead tied to the people who arrive to wherever I am and see me most clearly. I have a lot of gratitude for the fact that I get to read things in front of many, many, many more people now than I used to. But there is something about me that still loves that early sense of I'm reading in a room of 50 people and I'm not sure how they're going to react to work, right? That to me is not tied to any home in a literal sense. It's tied to what we can build collectively in a room, you know, on a stage or in an audience.
1: I want to go back to the beginning, if I may, and ask you just how you came to writing. What made it something that you were not just able to do, but something that you needed or wanted desperately to do?
0: Yeah, well, I started so much later, I think, than a lot of my peers. I wasn't very interested in writing growing up. I was very interested in reading, but not at all interested in writing. In my teens, in early 20s, I found the punk and hardcore scene in the early mid-2000s when it was kind of flourishing and having a moment. And at that point, every micro scene, geographically or what have you, had zines that would, you know, now I think there's a beautiful revival of zine making. And I thought that it would be important to report on the movements of the scene I was in, because these scenes were intertwined, you know, Columbus and Dayton and Detroit and Pittsburgh. And I remember one zine I got out of it was like a Detroit black punk zine, had like a scene report. It was just kind of the reports of what was going down in the interior universe of that scene. And I thought, well, someone should do this where I am. And that's how I got into writing, because it was an act of service for the people I cared about to say, I know that you, reader, are not here where I am, but I would like to offer you a window into what's happening where I am. And so that it might be enticing enough for you to come see us. That was it. I didn't want a career out of writing. For me, it was just an act of service.
1: Sounds like a mission.
0: Yeah. It felt like no one else wanted to do this thing and I was capable of doing it. And so I did it. And from there, I began to write album reviews for regional local newspapers. I got to review all of the big pop albums that no one else wanted to touch. Which was great for me, because I don't know if I think criticism for me is something where the critic sits on high and dictates to an audience what they should or should not be hearing or listening to or feeling. Mm-hmm. I began to ask myself the greater question of, is this album achieving what it seems like it's setting out to do? Because a lot of those albums I did not like, and I would go in some saying, well, I'm not a fan of this artist, but I still need to write a review that has substance and that has nuance and clarity.
1: And you could still appreciate the intention.
0: Yeah, I had to find a way to appreciate the intention. And I think that is what made me kind of formally a critic.
1: So what inspired, who inspired you? Who was influential in your writing?
0: My mother. She was not alive when I found poetry. My mother worked two jobs. She worked for the state, and then she worked at a JCPenney call center, which, you know, back in the day, you used to get these thick JCPenney catalogs and you had to call in the order, you know.
1: Yeah, we had the equivalent.
0: Think about
1: it is
0: now.
1: Wild.
0: But my mother was a person who answered those phone calls. And when she was done working two jobs, she would come home and work on a novel on her typewriter. Very old, very loud typewriter. And we had a computer in the home, but I think she liked the rigor of the typewriter, the sound of it, the symphony of hitting a key and having it respond with kind of a loud ringing in a sense. And I was too young to think about it in this way at the time, but that was the first time I witnessed someone committing to something they loved, even though they did not have, perhaps, I would imagine she didn't have the time and energy for the job, but she found the time and energy for the thing she loved to do.
1: And the thing was writing.
0: The thing was writing.
1: It wasn't just anything.
0: And writing for the sake of completing something she envisioned.
1: Did
0: right?
1: she complete it?
0: Yes, I have not read it. It's in a box in my father's closet still to this day. My mother died when I was 13. But I think about that kind of rigor and commitment craft. When I was getting into poems, I had this really strict routine. I worked at a breakfast diner, which was ideal for me because I would get up at 6 a.m. I would go to work and I would work until around 1 or 2. I would get off work and I would take a nap and I would write. I would read poems and write poems in my bedroom. And then I would like go to a show, you know, and then stay up all night and then do it all over again. Mm. And I think my mother was at the core of that. At a very early age, seeing someone who built a routine around the kind of writing that returns you to yourself, you know, because if you go out into the world and you're

0: working for other people, two jobs specifically, in my mother's case, you are loaning a part of yourself out to necessity. And that creates a debt. There's a debt that's accruing there when you're repeatedly saying, I know I have to do this, but it is not who I am. And to live a life where I got to watch my mother return to herself through writing taught me a lot about how I could do it for my own purposes.
1: I really heard the bits all over your writing where you confess to being an isolationist.
0: Yeah.
1: And in fact, you at one point say that you thought you were in love with loneliness.
0: Yes.
1: What happened?
0: I think it's one thing to create a self-made universe wherein loneliness is an option that you have built and chosen for yourself, understanding that if you step outside of that, there are people who will catch you and hold you, people who really love you. I spent my late teens and early 20s insisting upon that kind of self-architected loneliness. But it was almost like a myth because I knew that I had a depth of friendship and a real robust circle of people who would do things with me and would go to shows with me and would sit with me and all these things, right? And then I began to lose those people gradually. A lot of my friends died when I was in my late teens, early 20s. And then you realize that you have perhaps, through this kind of myth of your own making, squandered the ability to deeply love and deeply care for people who needed your affection, who at least needed the confirmation of your desire to love them well. Mm-hmm. And once they are gone, of course, if you're lucky and if you did love them at all, they return to you in these kind of small moments of memory or small moments of the artifact left behind, or in the moment you see one of their parents smile in the way they smiled. And then you realize, of course, that their life belonged to you, but it also belonged to everyone who loved them. And so their death also belongs to everyone who loved them. And that, at least for me, what it meant was that even as the number of people I loved began to decrease, in terms of the material sense of them being in the world, the responsibility I felt for loving them well in their absence increased tenfold. It felt urgent for me to live a life where I was careful about how I spent my time in the understanding that it didn't belong to just me. And I didn't want to have a life where I felt like I was cheating everyone who was still there out of our shared presence with each other. And so I think loss is the thing that defined my awakening around loneliness more than anything else. Though to be clear, you know, I still do like a lot of alone time.
1: As a writer, it's almost necessary. I mean,
0: I do. I will say, though, I sometimes think many of us write alone in a basic sense. Like, I'm not writing with my friends often. But I also think, though, if you're lucky enough to believe yourself as creating within a lineage, which I think that all writers should, or all people who make things, should be in deep consideration of that. I think because you don't actually need a two-way permission to place yourself within a lineage. It's not like I need to write a letter to the Toni Morrison estate to say, hey, I think I want to be in lineage with Toni Morrison. You know, you can just admire someone's work and see the path their work took and see the craft and desire that for your own work. Maybe not an exact mimicry, but a desire to fulfill and carry on the process and say, I'm in lineage with these people. And what that does is that charges you with a real responsibility for care and for precision and for rigor. And it also actually, I think, upsets the idea that we write alone. Put it another way, I mentioned my mother writing on a typewriter, right? I was a bad kid, so I was often in trouble. and I would also often get grounded. And I would, when I got grounded, I'd have to go to my room, often on a weekend, because that is when fun things would happen. And my family would often go and do other things. And at that point, my mother would be like, oh, I'll stay home with him, because it means I get to write. You know what I mean? And because the typewriter was so loud, I could almost like open my window and hear when she was working. And there were times where I would sneak very quietly out of my room and crawl up the carpeted stairs so that she wouldn't hear me, even though they were old and creaked, so she probably did hear me. And I would just sit at the edge of the stairs and peek into her room, open door, while she was writing with her back to me. It felt like I was sitting over her shoulder watching her do something she loved in a way that was just unbridled and only for her.

0: like to think ancestry and lineage and all these things matter deeply, because when I am now sitting in my office and writing alone with my back to the door, I would like to feel like my mother is in the room, sitting over my shoulder as I once sat over her shoulder. And that is as much of a guiding force as anything. So yes, I would like to think that I don't write alone, because I would like to think that my mother, in the pursuit of her artistic work, never got to fulfill the dream of having her name on a book. But we get to be intertwined in the long tale of making things. We are not only in real familial lineage, but we're also in artistic lineage. And so I am producing a product alone, so to speak, but I'm not writing alone.
1: Because you paint such a vivid picture of the influence your mom had on your writing, I do have to ask you why you haven't read her book yet.
0: I don't know. I mean, I sometimes think that I don't know if she would have wanted me to, or anyone to. I really believe in the sanctity of the writer's ability to determine what becomes of their work. It has never felt to me that just because I am the writing son of a mother who wrote, that I should have unfettered access to what she wrote.
1: Fair.
0: You know, my mother died very suddenly, so it's not as though there was a wish left behind to do something with the work. My mother's novel may be beautiful, but I also don't know how she felt about it. I don't know if she believed it was ready to be read by others, and I want to honor that.
1: I do want to ask one more question sort of related to all this. Just writ large, how your writing has been shaped by the various losses that you have endured throughout your life, starting with your mother.
0: Yeah. It's more of a question of how my brain and heart have been shaped by those losses. And then by virtue of that shaping, my writing has responded, or my writing has mirrored that. I'm so concerned with the passage of time, but not in a way that's harrowing or frightening to me. My mother had a whole life before me or any of my siblings were born. And then her life was altered by the desire to have and love and raise children. And then she died. My friends who I lost were whole people before we encountered each other. And then we encountered each other. And by the miracle of that, we got to have a few years of a life that we maybe could not have imagined without each other. And then they died. I've become distinctly aware of the fact that it is impossible for any of us to encounter all of the people in the world who may love us well. There are so many people in the world, and that the vast majority of them don't know us or don't care that we exist, right? That is miraculous and joyful in a way, but also overwhelming in my brain to say there are a great many people who could love me deeply and love me well, and we will never once encounter each other. Now, on one hand, it devastates me, but on another hand, I feel deep gratitude for the fact that by just the miracle of time and place, and stumbling towards others, whether we know it or not, I have encountered people in my lifetime who I am lucky enough to love deeply. And that, I think, informs my writing. The sense of I have lost and I have lost and I have lost, and yet I am not completely empty. I was unhoused for a stretch in Columbus, and I would often not sleep. At night, I would just kind of like walk the streets of the city, which is interesting to do in a city you love and know very well, because there's a stretch around, say, 4 a.m. where, you know, the folks who are working night shift are heading home, but it's still a little too early for everyone else. And the city really feels still and quiet, and like you can hold it in the palm of your hand. And in that moment, you reclaim a sense of power, because to be unhoused in many cities is to be either invisible nuisance or a burden. But I loved wandering the streets at that early hour before, you know, the sun began to kind of crack over the skyline and even the cars were mostly gone. And there was a church in downtown Columbus, and every morning there was a maintenance worker who would unlock the church at 6 a.m. And he would see me, and without speaking, he would understand my plight, and he would just open the door and let me sleep in the pews for a few hours, right? I think what I would like my writing to do is to say that the amount that you have lost pales in comparison to the possibility that could exist if you

0: can find some mercy for a few hours and then attack the world again. And so I think I'm trying to generate a real sense of gratitude for the time that I have had and a real sense of grace for myself for not always living up to the responsibility of loving people well when I could. I require grace, you know, but I'm really concerned about what I see as people's lack of ability to offer grace to themselves, which then becomes a crisis of their inability to offer grace to anyone else. And I think in my writing, I have an opportunity to say, I can build a monument out of the parts of this person that I love so much, and a monument so large that I cannot see behind it or through it or around it. And that is a form of grace making, because I'm saying, I can't see all the ways that we might have failed each other when you were here, because I am so in love with the single moment that I remember.
1: Before we finish off, I just want to take you back a whole decade to 2016.
0: Okay.
1: You were writing a lot about what a terrible year it was, exhausting, depressing. And it was for a lot of people. I remember this headline in Slate magazine saying it was the year that democracy died. But it was a terrible year, especially for Black people, for a number of reasons. The lethal violence against Black Americans, with the icons like Prince, and the rise of MAGA and the American nativism movement. Just looking back, what do you think 2016 unleashed?
0: I think American history has inflection points. But those inflection points are responses to a pre-existing sickness. It's almost like having an illness that lives in the body that flares up every now and then. And then those flare-ups become so consistent that it is one's new reality. I think 2016 was an inflection point and a flare-up that felt to me very familiar. Now, the means by which those inflection points began to exist, and I'm thinking particularly of the murders of Philando Castile and Alton Sterling. Like, Philando was murdered on Facebook Live, you know, and that seemed like a very of the time kind of thing. So the technology by which we understood Black death, for example, had evolved. But the actual root issue was no different than, you know, as we're seeing now, which I think is a moment where the flare-up has become so commonplace that it is just the new normal. The disease is the new normal. And I do think that in 2016, having any kind of political power that appeals to and confirms any biases or any modes of hatred or discrimination, these kind of things, will fuel people to have unfettered access to that part of them that most wants white supremacy, for example, to flourish. You know, I think 2016 was one inflection point of that. And I don't think America has responded very well to envisioning any other option for how people can live. And I specifically think that as people grow increasingly dissatisfied with the reality of their material conditions in the States, and as people begin to abandon the hope that any political party will save them, you know, in the States right now, you have farmers, for example, who are, you know, they're like, ah, you know, I voted for Trump. Can't believe this happened and whatever, whatever, whatever. And I think the impulse is to look at those people and say, ha ha, you voted for this and now look at what you have, which I get that impulse. That's not my approach. I don't know how much sympathy I may have for these people, but what I do have is an understanding that they, like many other people, have been fooled by the promises of a political party that they believed would materially improve their lives. And now in the aftermath of that being fooled, they have to ask themselves questions around the utility of power, because that's really what we're talking about.
1: Yeah.
0: Power serves power. It doesn't serve individuals. It doesn't serve the working class. It doesn't serve the poor. It doesn't serve anyone at any margin. This is maybe too optimistic given what I know about America and its political relationship. But I do hope that people are going to begin to ask themselves, how can I, individually, improve not only my chances to survive, but improve the chances of those around me I am in community with? How can we build coalitions and how can we build power that's centered around? We had like a tornado in Columbus about a month ago. You know, again, climate disaster, right? Like every storm, this is the least severe storm that I'll probably see the rest of my life kind of thing, you know? But

0: trees were down in my neighborhood. Trees were falling through the roofs of my neighbors' houses. And there was a moment in the aftermath of the storm where me and all my neighbors were just out in the street wandering around looking at the damage. And then someone just went to go help lift a tree out of someone's yard. And we all kind of went and did it. It was this unspoken thing. It was this thing of looking around and saying, that person needs more hands than they have, and we have them. I really think that might be a better way forward than relying on and placing your faith in a party that cares about the maintaining of power more than they care about the actual movements of the working class. I think that's going to be a hard sell for a lot of Americans, and so I'm not confident. But, you know, I do think, you know, 2016 was, for a lot of people, a point where they were like, oh, wow, the party in power is the party that is going to allow me to tap into this kind of thing within me that wants a world that more mirrors my desires.
1: You wrote in 2016, quote, I'm not as invested in things getting better than I am in things getting honest.
0: Oh, yeah. I mean, I'm not, you know, people are always like, what makes you hopeful? And I'm not really propelled by hope, I don't think, which doesn't mean that I'm a pessimist. But I really think one's optimism must lie in honesty of their circumstances. And without that, I'd be setting myself up for failure, and I'd be setting my readers up for failure. Optimism cannot be this vague, fluffy thing that descends from the sky and we all feel good about it. It really, at its core, has to be rooted in an understanding of the circumstances you exist in. Because if not, what are you actually building towards? I do think honesty about one's circumstances is the bridge that gets us to a clearer sense of what there is to be optimistic about and why. And I work with a group of young writers every year, high school writers, and we workshop each other's poems. And once a month, we sit for hours and read and write. And I'm ecstatic, over the moon, when I think about the way they look at the world and how their looking has sharpened my own looking. These are all writers from the neighborhood I grew up in, too. And so they see the east side of Columbus. They afford it so much dignity, and they afford it so much grace. Through their eyes, it is a kingdom worth saving, you know, worth looking the way it looks now for the next 30, 40, 50 years. They believe in the history that is embedded in it, and they want to protect at all costs through their archival, which is their poems. They're archiving a place that they want to stay. They want to remain forever. I place my optimism in that. Yeah.
1: Given everything we've talked about, with all of that in mind, what is your primary role or responsibility as a poet and as a cultural writer and a critic in this moment, right now?
0: Oh, I think it's what it always has been for me, which is to point people towards something and say, this has a beginning. This did not just emerge. It came from somewhere. It has an origin point, and that origin point likely has another origin point. I'm trying to connect people to a series of threads that defines the question of how we got to the thing I'm pointing at. You know, oftentimes the thing I'm pointing at is rooted in pop culture or cultural history, but sometimes the thing I'm pointing at is everything that is put in place that is attempting to atrophy our hearts and brains, which too has an origin point and a purpose. And my job isn't really to convince people to rebel against these mechanisms, but it is to say, look at this and ask yourself, if the cost is not having the brain that you once had, which means the cost is not having the capacity for feeling that you once had, is this still a road you want to go down? Do you still want to surrender yourself fully to a technology that thinks and feels for you? Do you still want to surrender yourself fully to a path in a country that doesn't exist anymore? Do you still want to live in pursuit of an American dream that is outdated? And if you do, that's fine. My job is, I think, not to even steer someone in a direction that, because I think my work of cultural criticism or analysis is not prescriptive. It is largely to point and say, here's what I'm seeing, and here's a potential outcome for what I'm seeing, and I'm concerned about the outcome. And maybe you would be concerned about the outcome too, but even if you're not, here's what I worry the cost is. And for me, the cost

0: of a heart that is fraying at the edges is too high. The cost of outsourcing my feeling, my depth of feeling, is too high. So many of my friends have kids now, and this has been a real delight for me because the sense of wonder that can be so commonly be the engine of propulsion for a five-year-old, and to get to be an audience to that, and to, in being an audience to that, ask yourself how you can sharpen your own capacity for wonder. That has changed me more than almost anything, formally as a writer, as a thinker, as a feeler. And it would be a betrayal to these people I love, these young people I love who are telling me grand stories about the ants and the anthills that they saw at recess or the worm that they held in their hand during the day. It would be a grand betrayal to them if I sat at the altar of their wonder and then went home and outsourced that feeling and that excitement that I felt to some technology that is in place to make me feel less, right? And so I think that my role right now is more commonly to say, what's the cost that you're comfortable with? It's a question I'm asking myself all the time too. For me, the cost will always be too high if the cost comes at the fraying of my own heart.
1: Hanif Abdelraqib, so grateful to speak with you, and congratulations again.
0: Thank you. Thank you. It was wonderful to be here.
2: Hanif Abdelraqib is the 2026 winner of the Westin International Award for Nonfiction. 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Our web producer is Lisa Ayuso. Senior producer, Nicola Lukšić. Greg Kelly is the executive producer of Ideas, and I'm Nala Ayed.
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10: This is World Report. Good morning, I'm Marcia Young. Quebec voters will head to the polls today to elect their next provincial government, and for the first time in 50 years, five political parties in a position to have members elected to the legislature. But as Alexander Silberman reports, the crowded field could mean a majority government is elected with less than a third of the vote. It could be a historic outcome in the province.
11: On a Laval street, at the heart of a battleground riding, Parti Québécois leader Paul Saint-Pierre Plamondon rallied supporters and voters, urging them to elect a majority government, with the separatist party positioned as the frontrunner.
12: We all want change. We are that change. Give us a chance.
11: Quebecers are now casting their ballots after party leaders made their last push of the campaign over the weekend. Christine Fréchette, leader of the Coalition Avenir Québec, ended her campaign in her own riding of Trois-Rivières. The CAQ in power over the past 8 years, now fighting for survival. Trichet tried to frame herself as an option for Quebecers who are neither sovereignist or federalist and want economic stability.
5: I think I haven't spoken enough about the consequences of planning a referendum.
11: Liberal leader Charles Millial focused his campaign on federalism amid the U.S. trade war.
13: We can have a strong Quebec within a strong Canada, especially given the financial and economic circumstances we're in right now.
11: Two smaller parties are also expected to battle for seats. The Conservatives in Quebec City and left-leaning Quebec Solidaire in urban areas, both hoping to hold the balance of power in a minority government. With a crowded race, a majority could get elected with less than a third of the vote, a result that would be unprecedented in Quebec. Alexander Silberman, CBC News, Montreal.
10: Pregnancy, labor, and postpartum can involve dangerous and life-threatening complications. And a new study reveals that Black Canadians are at a heightened risk. The research from the Canadian Medical Association Journal points to significant inequities in the healthcare system. And as Tashauna Reed tells us, Black Canadians are demanding action.
14: We have felt this call to take care of our own because no one else is going to do it.
15: Cheyenne Scarlett co-founded the Black Birth Project to advocate for better reproductive health outcomes for Black Canadians. She says new research is validating their experiences.
14: It's huge to finally have this, you know, so-called proof and evidence that we've been told that we need to have in order to really prioritize Black communities and reproductive health.
15: Canadian researchers analyzed national hospital data from 1.5 million births between 2012 and 2023 during pregnancy up to 6 weeks postpartum and linked it to census data. They found that Black people were 66% more likely to experience severe life-threatening conditions such as preeclampsia, hemorrhage, or sepsis compared to white people. McMaster University Associate Professor Julia Maraca is a co-author of the study.
16: Being Black is not the cause of these differences. The issue is that Black patients are experiencing these less equitable outcomes.
15: Even after accounting for factors such as income levels, immigration status, and underlying health conditions, researchers say rates were consistently higher for Black people. Next, Maraca says, is understanding why that is happening.
16: Examining whether there are inequities in access, in escalation of care, in differences in treatment.
15: Advocates say there needs to be accountability in our healthcare system and interventions co-developed with Black communities. Tashauna Reed, CBC News, Toronto.
10: Alexandra Mae Jones has more on this story at cbcnews.ca. Click more and click health. Canada is not building homes fast enough to tackle the affordability crisis. According to a federal housing agency, twice as many units would need to be built every year. Ottawa's new Crown Corporation is meant to help fill that gap. But as Philippe de Montigny reports, experts say more needs to be done to accelerate construction.
17: Build Canada Homes.
18: Launched by the federal government last year, Build Canada Homes officially became a Crown Corporation in July. It committed to supporting the construction of 19,000 new units, but only about 2,000 are currently being built. Dave Wilkes is the CEO of the Building Industry and Land Development Association.
19: I think we can always go faster. I like to say I work for an industry that measures patience in terms of seconds.
18: The new agency primarily focuses on building non-market housing, such as community or co-op housing, where rents are tied to income. But it's also working with developers to build affordable homes for the middle class. The Canada Mortgage and Housing Corporation says roughly 417,000 to 469,000 units need to be built every year for the next decade to restore pre-pandemic affordability. Over the past few years, housing starts have hovered around 250,000 units annually. Mathieu Laberge is CMHC's chief economist.
20: We still need to keep doubling the pace of current housing starts if we are to restore 2019 affordability across the country.
21: We're doing everything we can to modernize the industry and make sure that we can build faster.
18: Federal Housing Minister Gregor Robertson says part of the solution is speeding up approvals and building more modular, factory-built housing to shorten construction timelines. Philippe de Montigny, CBC News, Toronto.
10: In Madrid.
22: Tras informar como corresponde al jefe del Estado,
10: Spain's Prime Minister Pedro Sanchez calls a snap election. It comes after days of protests over the country's housing crisis. The government's new housing bills were voted down in Parliament. It follows the controversial eviction of an 87-year-old from her home in Madrid. Spain's housing crisis is in the spotlight. Pedro Sanchez has been Spain's prime minister since 2018. He has led a coalition minority government since 2023. Sanchez has been restricted in what bills he can move through Parliament. The socialist leader will be up against the conservative Popular Party. It already holds the most seats in Parliament. Spaniards will vote on November 29th. Three female journalists are accusing Indian police of sexual harassment. The journalists say they were touched inappropriately while trying to do their job. The country has seen widespread protests against the country's voter rolls. The police have taken a number of protesters into custody. Susan Ormiston has more from Mumbai.
0: Young women protesters strained to get past metal barricades outside a Delhi police station this morning, pushed back by female officers. They're demanding official charges against police whom they say manhandled female journalists at a large demonstration Saturday, inappropriately touching them. Three journalists have accused police of sexual harassment. Today, 17 demonstrators were rounded up, including one of the journalists, and pushed into a police van. A young man sticks his head out the window to say, "We've been here since last night and the police are detaining us horribly." Delhi police say they are looking into the complaints, which have been transferred to their criminal branch. The Press Club of India says it was shocked and that journalists must be allowed to work freely without fear. Street protests are growing. Since last week, thousands in Mumbai and Delhi have been trying to force the country's chief elections commissioner out of his job, accusing him of political interference. The commission denies all of it.
1: Every voice will speak back.
0: Every voice will rise up to remove you, she says. Opposition parties are seizing the moment to put more pressure on the government of Narendra Modi. Several hundred have been detained, with more street action planned for this week. Susan Ormiston, CBC News, Mumbai.
10: In France, protesters throw bottles at police in the streets of Paris. For a second week, many schools will be closed. Students are in the streets demonstrating for better conditions. They are angry at what they say are dilapidated schools and classrooms, overcrowding, and not enough teachers. Between 400 and 500 schools will remain fully or partially closed today. The demonstrations began last month at a high school in Paris and have spread across the country. Since last week, thousands of people have been arrested. Several teachers and education workers have been injured. That is the latest national and international news from World Report. For news anytime, go to cbcnews.ca. I'm Marcia Young.
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23: These kind of simple communication skills in daily life that, you know, when we're all honed in on our smartphones, that we kind of forget those things.
24: It would make them more in tune to one another, you know?

0: if you want to do that, yes, it's nice to have company and talk with someone back and forth. But I think that if you move it to in real life as soon as possible and use it as logistics only, so it would be a text, are you free at this date? What time works for you? What type of food do you like so I can make a reservation? And then move offline quickly. That's great, because if not, you fall into this situation where you're becoming pals over text and you don't even know if you have that connection in real life.
1: And even you, a relationship expert, you've been generous enough to share with our producer, and I think you'll share now at least one case where you overtexted.
0: Oh my God, I was the worst. And I hate to admit, this was only a year ago. And I've been doing this stuff for over 15 years, you know, as a professional, giving relationship advice and writing columns. I got this guy's number. I hadn't dated in quite a bit. I took some time off dating, and I met this guy, and I just went boy crazy over him. He gave me his number. I thought there was a great connection, and I messaged him because he didn't message me first. And I felt in like I needed to get the ball rolling. And so I was like, hey, are you available this date? And, you know, we messaged back and forth. And then I happened to be in his area. This wasn't on purpose, but I happened to be in his area a few days later. And I'm like, hey, I'm in your area. And then I didn't hear back. And I did that thing that many of us do when we get excited or there is silence, which is we want to fill that gap. We want to fill in the blanks. We want to not feel so uncomfortable and vulnerable. And so you can over text. So sometimes giving someone your phone number could be dangerous, especially if you don't want to hear from them. So yeah, I'm totally a culprit.
1: How did this over texting end?
0: It ended by him actually giving me a call and just saying,
1: stop.
0: Surprisingly, this was like, I guess I'm taking the time off dating helped me, because I worked on myself and I attracted a like-minded mate, and he just said, Jen, I could see you're spiraling a bit. I just wanted to call you and let you know, like, he works in hospitality. He's like, I am literally on the floor all the time. I cannot have my phone when I'm out with guests. So this could be 12 hours at a time. I don't want you to think I don't care about you. I do very much so, but I'm just busy. Let me give you, I'll send you a date that works. And then he booked us instead of just setting the date. What I loved, and he used text for this, is he used like Open Table to make a reservation at a cool lunch spot in Toronto, and sent me the reservation almost to like ease my mind and as a verification that he's into me. But he took the plan into his own hands. And guess what? I stopped texting like a crazy person. And I joke crazy person, and I know it's a little, you know, I'm calling myself out, but I just think it's so human.
1: Yeah.
0: We get someone's number. We want to call. We get excited. It's not like times used to be. We think a text is so innocent, but we don't take into account that other people might just be busy or they might not be interested.
1: Let's finish with this advice for people about how long they should be thinking about messaging back and forth on an app or via text before they say, okay, you know what? It's time to actually meet this human being.
0: I think that if you could move it as soon as possible, I've connected with someone on an app. This was years ago when I was on the apps, and we connected, and I wrote back and I'm like, are you, cause he lived in a different city. Anyways, I asked if he was in Toronto and he said, yeah. He said, are you? And I said, yes. And then we decided to meet that evening. It was easy because you're not getting too attached. So I think don't be afraid to put yourself out there, but also if you do connect with someone on the apps, don't move the conversation to a text message where they necessarily have your number. You're still sort of vetting them out. And that's why meeting in person as soon as possible allows you to vet them out somewhere that's safe, somewhere that's public, without getting too attached by messaging back and forth.
1: Oh, that's really interesting advice. Jen Kirsch is a relationship columnist, and she's in Toronto. Thank you very much.
0: Thank you.
1: Conrad Weber is in Waterloo, Ontario. Hi, Conrad.
2: Hey, how's it going?
1: Good. So this is crazy. It says here that you sometimes get 500 notifications on your phone every day. What is going on?
2: Yeah. I mean, there's a lot there. I run a club in my school, and I do a lot of, you know, investments. And so I'm in a bunch of, you know, chats with people that I've met over 2 to 3 years. I used to do, you know, varsity tennis. I have friends who live in the States, friends who live in Canada. And so it all gets very overwhelming. And so, Text sometimes are pretty hard to

0: respond to.
1: So how do you manage that?
0: Well, I try my best. I try to set up some dedicated time. But like the last conversation, I mean, you have LinkedIn, you have Telegram, you have all these different forms of communication, WhatsApp, Messenger, and it's all very tough. So I think that phone calls are definitely the best. I like to hit a double whammy. I hit them with a text and a call if it's important, just to let them know what the reason for the call was. But yeah, sometimes it's tough because you just want to catch up with a friend. But you know, a phone call can throw you off of your day if you have a, you know, a specific plan in mind.
1: Conrad, thank you very much for the call.
0: Thank you.
1: Shirley Lisakowski is in Ontario. Where are you in Ontario, Shirley?
2: Atikokan.
1: And where's that?
2: It's west, about two and a quarter hours west of Thunder Bay.
1: Okay. All right. Well, this is the first time I've ever seen the name of your community. So fantastic that you're calling us.
2: Yeah, it's my first time to call. I'll try to be quick. I know time is limited.
1: Yep.
2: It was your topic just ruffled my feathers.
1: Okay.
2: It brought up an incident. Okay. Texting versus phoning.
1: Yep.
2: When one person doesn't like talking on the phone, and which is my sister, and I don't really like texting, but I humor her.
1: Mm-hmm.
2: And then I get criticized. I had three criticisms in one text. She doesn't like when I just respond with one word, like, oh, I see, that's right, okay. Or in her opinion, she's saying I'm not showing interest in what she's saying. And then she's going, I would expect more from a sister.
1: Mm.
2: So I stopped texting. I just left the site. It's a messenger site. So I left. I was just, you know, angry.
1: Mm-hmm.
2: So then I look back and she says, why aren't you responding? Don't you want to keep in touch? I says, well, I'll tell you why. And I told her why, like the criticisms, and that it's difficult. Now it's difficult to text with her lest my responses don't meet with her approval.
1: Yeah.
2: And anyway, it ended up with whatever. And again, this has been mentioned before. There's no emotion or tone of voice.
1: Yeah, no intonation, right? Really hard.
2: So I interpret how she's responding based on how I know her. So anyway, the end of the story is we have not communicated. I thought she'd apologize, say, mm-hmm. oh, sorry, and we'd move on. But we haven't communicated since April. So I'm just sort of saying it can sort of end relationship even in a family.
1: Okay, Shirley, I'm sorry to hear that. I do appreciate your call, though.

0: there is a recession in the amount of tips that are being collected. So there, the amount of tips being given by customers has gotten less over the past little while.
1: And where has been affected the most in the country?
0: Overall, nationally, there's 67% decline in tips. The most has been in Ontario. 72% of the folks that we surveyed say that the tipping has dropped in the past year.
1: What are the financial ramifications of that on workers?
0: And here is part of what may surprise many consumers. So the financial impact of not tipping on workers is that workers are not able to pay for essentials. To the surprise of many, over 42% of people in the hospitality industry rely on tips to pay their essentials. That's rent, that's groceries, and really basic things that we all sort of expect in our day to day.
1: That's massive. What do you say to people who think restaurants should be paying their people more?
0: And that's a really, really the crux of the matter here with this report. The issue there is that there is a big gap in understanding of what actually happens to tips and why are tips even commonplace in Canada. And this requires a bit of an explanation. Tipping is not a bonus. The reason why tipping is not a bonus is because the businesses who work in this industry can only afford to pay their employees so much. Why can they only afford that? Well, it's because, for instance, in Canada, the state of hospitality industry has been a real big mess. Over 40% of operators do not make any profits. They're actually operating at a loss. And while the benchmark for profitability of a restaurant is 10%, right now we're sitting at an average of under 5%. So there isn't much room for businesses to pay their employees more. The cost of living has gone up. The cost of prices have gone up. So consumers are paying more for the meal and the drinks that they used to buy before. And now having to tip on top. The business makes less money, can't afford to pay the employees. The employees live in the same economy where all the costs from rent to gas to transportation to groceries have all gone up. And all those pressures are creating an issue for the hospitality industry.
1: How much are you supposed to tip?
0: Overall, we see still a range of that 15 to 20%. More tips on average are leaning towards that closer to that 20% mark these days. But it does really depend on the experience, where you are, the quality of the service that you received, and many other factors.
1: What if you get bad service?
0: According to the data from hospitality workers and employers, their expectation is that good service is aligned with tips, meaning that 76% believe tipping should be merit-based. So if you don't get good service, you can leave lesser tips or no tip, but you should, in this way, this is part of that education. If constructive feedback can be provided as to what led you not to tip, that would help that employee and that business understand what areas they can improve on. But if it comes as a result of your frustration that, hey, the cost of the meal is too high and the cost of the drinks are too high, so I don't want to tip on top of that, that's part of the problem we're pointing out here is that that individual is targeting their frustration at another individual who lives in the same economy under the same pressures that is felt by that customer. If we start to do this finger pointing and reactionary activities around like tipping and whatnot, then we really are going to be dealing with an industry who's not going to be there to sustain itself. And this is where it's important to mention also the fact that most hospitality employees are staying in the industry because tipping is a part of their total income. If tipping goes away, they simply wouldn't be able to afford to live and work in the hospitality sector.
1: Well, Afterson, this has been incredibly eye-opening. Thank you so much for your time this morning.
0: I appreciate it. Thank you so much for having me.
1: Afshin Mousavian is the CEO of Actual. For CBC Radio, I'm Megan Reed.
2: Thanks very much, Megan. And for more business news, you can always go to our website and you can find that at cbc.ca/business. Well, as you've been hearing, it is election day in the province of Quebec. Voters will head to the polls later this morning to elect a new provincial government. With the Parti Québécois currently leading in the polls, chief political correspondent Rosemary Barton spoke with former leader of the Parti Québécois, Jean-François Lisée, yesterday. And here's what he had to say about the mood in Quebec ahead of the provincial election.
3: So the latest polls, and this has been the trend for a while, show that the Parti Québécois is likely going to form government on Monday. Still don't know if it's a minority or majority. Explain to me how the Parti Québécois went from 3 seats in the 2022 election to where it is now. How do you explain that resurgence?
4: Well, of course, the willingness for change is the main factor. So when Mr. Legault was reelected in 22 with 90 seats out of 125, his very

0: very beige slogan was "Continuons," keep on. Okay, yeah. And people were overwhelmingly satisfied with him. And then Mr. Legault destroyed his credibility by a number of very ill-advised decisions about faces on a number of issues, and failures in investments, Northvolt being the key factor. And so an opening was made for change. And during that time, Paul Saint-Pierre Plamondon grew in popularity, won almost every single by-election, and grew his caucus and became the choice for change.
1: Yeah.
0: But then a number of things happened that could have impeded him from getting to power. But here we are.
1: Okay. And I want to, I mean, the election is so extraordinary for so many reasons. But for people that don't know the PQ leader, Paul Saint-Pierre Plamondon, or PSPP, as he's known in Quebec, describe him to Canadians who may not be familiar with him and the way he does politics.
0: Well, he's a, first, he's a, how, well, he's, the generational factor is there. He's from the X generation, as are most of the other leaders, but he was first on the scene as being an X. He was a lawyer. He went to McGill. He went to Denmark. He went to, I think it's Oxford, very well-schooled, very intelligent fellow. But very intense in his belief in independence of Quebec, sometimes seen as too intense in some of his arguments by opponents, and sometimes by his supporters. But very consistent, and his persona has been built over consistency, frankness, directness to a fault. And he chose as a slogan the choice of trust, because people got to distrusting the Legault government so much that trust became an added value in the campaign. And so this is very much the way he presents himself to Quebecers, and clearly there is a thirst for this in a sufficient number of Quebecers, given that we have five competitive parties to pass the threshold needed to be in government, which is pretty low, which is 28-29%.
1: Yeah. He obviously has promised a referendum, but he said he won't do it until after Donald Trump is in office. As someone that has seen the Parti Québécois go through this cycle a number of times, with only two referendums having been held, do you think that was the right decision? And do you think that he is very committed to holding a referendum?
0: Oh, he is completely committed. But that was a masterstroke, a masterstroke. I mean, there was never something as anguish-producing than Donald Trump. I mean, you poll people here and across Canada, and you will find almost a half of them that think that, well, military intervention could happen. So this is a level of uncertainty unheard of in any previous political cycles. And by saying the day before the start of the campaign that he would not hold a referendum until Trump left, he did help himself tremendously. And the referendum should have been, could have been the key issue of the campaign. And it became one of many issues. And so I think this is one of the key to his election.
1: You said he could get elected with 29-30% of the vote, because there are five parties in the running, which is so extraordinary. But 30% is also the number of Quebecers who say that they would vote yes in a referendum, who are interested in a referendum. Do you think that a referendum is possible in the next couple of years? Do you think it's something that Quebecers are still interested in spite of the numbers I just put forward there?
0: Well, the 30% is pretty much, you know, roughly the numbers. The number of people who want a referendum, the number of people who will vote yes today, and the number of people who will vote for the PQ.
1: That's
0: so,
1: right.
0: of course, you cannot get a yes with 30%. So, clearly, he has a long runway until Trump leaves in January of 2029,

0: to try to get this number up. And it is a certainty that PSPP wants a referendum. It's not a certainty that there will be a referendum for two main reasons. First, if he's in a minority position, so he needs to have some members of the other parties, either the parties or some crossovers that will give him this majority. He needs a majority to hold the referendum, so he doesn't have it if he's in a minority position. But let's say that we're projecting ourselves in the spring of 2029. If the support for sovereignty is still around 30%, there's going to be a very heavy debate within a majority PQ government on the opportunity of holding this referendum. So this is pretty far away. Things can change. We have seen situations of surges of sovereignist sentiment. The last one was in 2006 during the sponsorship scandal. Within 3 months, 56% of Quebecers wanted to vote for independence. So will this happen before the time of launching the referendum? Nobody knows.
1: I'll just end on this. How much of a test do you think it is for Prime Minister Carney? He is the most popular politician in Quebec right now. What do you expect to see in terms of the relationship there if PSPP wins, if the PQ wins on Monday?
0: Well, PSPP will be a tough client for Carney, that's for sure. And Carney has, I would say, the knowledge, his knowledge of Quebec is akin to a regular tourist in Quebec, okay? He doesn't have an in-depth knowledge of Quebec. But of course, if you look at the other tough client of the Federation, which was Daniel Smith, what Carney did, he took the list of demands of that client, checked every box, and now she's a friend. Mm-hmm. Now, if he turns to Quebec and takes like the 20 demands of the CAC have for Quebec within the Federation and checks every box, then he defeats the sovereignist. But will he do that? That's a tricky thing.
2: Former leader of the Parti Québécois, Jean-François Lisée. 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We're going to have more information about how you can cast a vote later on in the show today. 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So stay tuned.

0: And it is 5:49. You're listening to Ottawa Morning. The Chinatown Remixed Festival was back over the weekend. It matches artists with neighborhood businesses and gives them the opportunity to show their art for the month of October. David Kawhi is the freelance photojournalist behind the series They Never Stood a Chance. His photos are vandalized public art sculptures along Somerset Street West. Now, the sculptures are colorful, cartoon-like fiberglass statues, including a panda, a deer, and a dinosaur, and they were installed by the local BIA. They were vandalized and left on the street for weeks. The CBC's Giacomo Pinico met with David at Phuket Royal Restaurant as he was unpacking his framed photos.
1: I'm just going to open up the wrapping around these prints.
2: You've also got some postcard versions of this here. Which one are you opening right now of six?
1: I'm attempting to take the tape off of this. There's New Year Bunny. And then there's yellow reindeer. This one moved a little bit away from its original home.
2: I mean, the reindeer's looking kind of cool, leaning against the wall, arms crossed, leg bent in front. Then I realized it's missing half a leg as well.
1: Yeah, I like the fact that it's, you know, it takes you a couple seconds to notice certain kickers or kind of there's a reveal if you spend enough time with a picture.
2: Yeah, New Year Bunny, that's tucked away in an alley next to an old real estate mailbox.
1: Yeah.
2: Kind of sad looking in the alley there.
1: Yeah, a little sad. You know, like five of these six pictures were shot in 2023, and that's the year they were installed. And there's only one of them that was shot in 2026, and that's the one that faces this restaurant, actually, in the photo.
2: We've got one. It's either a giant cat, a blue cat, lying on a bench. I mean, I remember when this happened. It was people felt disrespected.
1: Yeah, definitely. For me, walking through, I was really, really disappointed initially seeing them because we saw them on one kind of magical night. It was snowing, and they just kind of popped up out of nowhere. And we took some pictures. Me and my wife. I had a flash on my camera. But at that time, we kind of felt these things were pretty flimsy, you know, like
2: fiberglass.
1: Yeah, not sure how long they'd last. And of course, like I was already kind of prepared for that. We got attached so quickly. And then they started kind of disappearing, kind of breaking, showing wear and tear. And I take pictures for a living and I just do it as a hobby as well. And I love seeing kind of the energy on the street. And these things just kept on giving energy, and that kind of changed over the, you know, months, I guess. Very quickly they were moved, right? And like vandalized and broken. And like, honestly, I started to see them take on new life.
2: They still have these bright colors, bright reds, yellows, blues, and they're cartoon characters, but missing an arm or lying on a bench and missing a head in one case.
1: To me, it started like as a lot of photographers would do with a camera. You're trying to make sense of the world, right? You take pictures and you're trying to figure it out. And then over time, I thought maybe like it was also a bit of a coping mechanism. Like, oh man, I'm feeling like really frustrated. Like all this stuff outside of my control. How can I deal with it? And through the camera is pretty common.
2: Literally process it.
1: Yeah, there you go, except it's all, yeah, I guess so. You can do that digitally. It's all with my little digital point and shoot camera, which I'm always carrying around, you know?
2: Did you alter the positioning of them? Because we've got one leaning against an office building. Like I say, there's one up, lying on a bench as well. Did you play with how you found them?
1: No, I didn't touch them. It's a code of ethics that I've kind of brought in from photojournalism. So it kind of makes it feel more real. The fact that these aren't posed, I think, adds to their power a little, if one can relate to them. I mean, I personally relate to them quite a lot. Normally, people that work in public art, I think, would say that if you're going to make public art on the street, you're going to have to make it indestructible, like twice or three times beyond what you expect. And these things were kind of flimsy and bendy and fragile, right? And so to me, I think in hindsight, I kind of relate to that. Like, you see these things breaking. It's kind of human-like, maybe.
2: There was a covenant that was broken in a way, though. These were placed to help spruce things up and make kids feel more welcome and have fun with these cartoon characters and other cultural icons as well. And then someone did what they could do.
1: Yeah, it's true. There's a lot of people that will kind of take their own narrative from this. And I think there's some pretty obvious ones, you know, like the neighborhood has faced problems, of course. That said, I remember the news story where it was like pranksters that stole one of the dinosaurs and caught on security camera. And then almost comically, it was returned like right after the news reported on it, right? But ultimately, like these things were, they didn't stand a chance. And that's kind of, that's why I made the title of the project this. It sort of made sense, you know? There's some nuance to it. The other aspect of these characters that kind of spoke to me is they kept on breaking and taking on new life and kind of feeling this pain and getting worn down. And then they're smiling widely through it all. And I think that's what a lot of people might relate to or find a little bit of dark humor or even kind of like horrific vibes. I think maybe that's what I'm connecting with here.
2: It lasts through the vandalism.
1: Yeah, exactly. Like you can kind of make lemonade out of lemons, and these lemons might have been like, you know, just like out there a little long, and lemonade's a little different, but that's what I'm doing. And I think like it's not necessarily anything new. Even locally, there's an artist, sculptor, who turns graffiti tags into art around the city. And I sort of thought, whoa, maybe that's kind of an influence that is pushing this forward. And I also think, generally speaking, like the absurdity of twisting the intention and then, you know, as envisioned, these are tourist kind of spots where you can take pictures, right? So why not put it on a postcard the way it is? For whatever reason, like, I just wanted to share these, and it came at the right time. So I met Don Kwan, and he's kind of the mastermind of this whole Chinatown remix, right? And so I just kind of met him fairly recently in person.

0: Hey, Natalia, thank you very much for that. And Doug is in this morning, as always. Good morning, Doug.
1: Good morning. Patchy Frost kind of sounds like a clown poet or something, doesn't it?
0: Kind of. Yeah. Patchy. Mm-hmm.
1: Yeah. Hey, children. I've hired Patchy Frost for the birthday party.
0: It's a good name.
1: That's
0: I like
1: right.
0: it.
1: Mm-hmm. He's going to read a poem to you. Westbound 174 is kind of heavy there heading into Cumberland already. In that single lane stretch near the ferry crossing. And it's also slow in the construction zone directly across the river on the westbound 50 in Masson. Otherwise, I'm not seeing too much just yet. It should be sort of a regular week there, I would imagine. We might get a bit of an easy Friday this week because of the holiday weekend that's coming up, Thanksgiving and everything. But I imagine the first part of this week will be fairly busy. I'm not seeing too much going on in terms of collisions or anything coming on, of note coming in from the west end of either Ottawa or Gatineau. But if you see something I should know about this morning, you can either call me about it or you can text me about it. 613-288-6900. Be back with more in about 15 minutes.
0: Okay, Doug, thank you very much. It is 6:13. In exactly 2 weeks, Albertans will head to the polls for a referendum. It sets out 10 questions about the province's future. And one of those questions, of course, is whether Alberta should begin the process to hold a binding referendum to separate from Canada. But the other 9 questions also deserve serious scrutiny. 5 are related to immigration and 4 deal with Canada's constitution. So to help us with this and to learn more, I'm joined by Martha Hall Findlay. She's the director and James S. and Barbara A. Palmer Chair in Public Policy at the University of Calgary. Good morning.
2: Good morning.
0: So I want to start with the immigration questions. What's on the ballot there with that in mind?
2: Well, there's a lot. The immigration questions really stem from the fact that, and this is not just a frustration from Alberta's perspective, Canada, as you would know, for decades has had an actually very good immigration system based on points, based on the skills and other abilities that newcomers would be able to bring to Canada, things that we needed, right? And that worked pretty darn well for the most part for decades. But in the last government, there was a real push to bring way more people into the country. There was a push to bring in way more so-called temporary foreign workers. Theoretically, they were brought in for temporary jobs, but then they stayed. Lots and lots of international students who technically were supposed to do their student and then, their studies and then leave and then they stayed. So we ended up across the country, although with bigger pockets, with an awful lot of people who would not normally have come to Canada and stayed under our old immigration system. That has put, you see, concerns about housing affordability, all sorts of other stresses. So Alberta was seeing big stresses on schools, way more children, because these people would have families too, right? And so Alberta, part of this whole referendum process are a number of questions dealing with, for example, should Alberta exert more control over who all comes to Alberta. This is immigration is a Canadian federal process. So having a province take on more control over who comes, how long they can stay. A number of the questions are also, should people who don't have Canadian permanent resident status, for example, be able to have access to health care? Mm-hmm. Should their kids be able to go to school? So there's some pretty loaded questions in the immigration section.
0: I will say, I mean, in the years since Justin Trudeau has, and even when Justin Trudeau was still prime minister, we have seen a shift in the numbers of people coming to Canada now. I do want to play, though, a clip from an ad paid for by the government of Alberta. Have a listen.
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9: Within a united Canada.
0: And so, I mean, as you've said, it's a federal issue, largely immigration. So what is the province looking for here then?
2: The province is looking for the ability to be able to say, should we be able to restrict access to things like health insurance or public schools to people who are not And this is where it gets a little fussy, because the terminology permanent Alberta recognized permanent status, it's not really

0: listening to Ottawa Morning here on CBC Radio 1. It's cloudy and 11 degrees. Well, here in Ottawa, most people are back to the office at least a few days of the week. But there is an ongoing debate. Does being in the office really make workers more productive? My next guest crunched the numbers. Colin Mang is an assistant professor of economics at McMaster University in Hamilton. Good morning.
1: Oh, thanks for having me again.
0: You know, we talk about this a lot, whether or not people are more productive at home, if they're hybrid work, or if it's better in the office. What were you hoping to learn in this study?
1: So we compared remote work, hybrid work, and on-site work. And this was a global study. So we were looking at evidence all over the world. And what we really wanted to know was which of the three models did deliver the best productivity. We actually found that hybrid work was the best in terms of the models. And the reason is there are some substantial benefits to working from home. So from the employee's perspective, I mean, first of all, there's no commuting. Traffic can be a real hassle, and it can actually put a lot of stress on employees trying to come into the office. And so they start their workday already a little bit tired. But if you're working from home, first of all, you can start your workday a little bit earlier because there is no commuting. And you also avoid all of that stress. Also, when you're working from home, there can be long periods with no distractions. You don't have colleagues constantly coming in or meetings going on. There's time to focus on larger tasks.
0: I'm just curious. how you landed on hybrid. Like, how many studies did you comb through in order to arrive at that?
1: So we looked at about 85. It's a large range from across North America, Europe, Japan. And I mean, this is what we found, was that hybrid work, because it gives you all the advantages of working from home. But in terms of the disadvantages from working from home, there are some disadvantages. Like, you get less mentoring from your superiors. There's lower communication with your colleagues, which can lead to lower problem solving. But if you're hybrid, then you are in the office a few days a week. So you can still be mentored by your superiors. You can still do problem solving work with your colleagues. And so we found that the hybrid was the most productive because you got the benefits of working from home, but you avoided many of the disadvantages of working from home.
0: And were you able to determine how much more productive someone is if they get this hybrid work arrangement versus working entirely remotely or entirely in the office?
1: Yes. So on an hourly basis, remote work was about 5% more productive than being on site. But hybrid work varied, depending on the context, between 5 and 15% more productive per hour. On top of that, employees who worked either hybrid or remote worked on average about 2 to 3 hours more per week than on site workers. So when you combine the fact that they're doing more per hour and they're actually working longer hours, that's a pretty substantial benefit for employers of having a hybrid or even a remote work arrangement.
0: Did you look at anything that calculated the benefit outside of the employer? Because, you know, part of the argument is that if you don't have people coming to the office, then the businesses downtown suffer. And so are there any studies that look at the effect in a more general sense?
1: Yeah, so that is an interesting question. So, I mean, what happens is that working from home does alter economic activity in a city. So it pushes it outwards to the suburbs where a lot of people live. I mean, because if you're in an on-site arrangement, then people are coming into the city center to work, and that shores up local businesses in the downtown areas. If people are not coming into work, well, those businesses suffer. People instead spend their money at home, basically. So instead of, for example, going out to lunch in the downtown core, now you're ordering food delivery to your home out in the suburbs. So it doesn't change the economic activity of the city overall, but it does shift where it's taking place. And I mean, this is one of the challenges, particularly in Ottawa and Toronto as well, that because you had this shift and you had a lot of downtown businesses suffering, and the areas have not fully recovered. So if you look in Ottawa right now, the retail vacancy rate downtown is about 5.1%. That's about one out of every 20 retail spaces is vacant still. And so there was a lot of political pressure from downtown business associations to try to get people back to the office, both the governments, the federal government in Ottawa, the provincial government in Toronto, as well as the private sector businesses, to get people down office to shore up these downtown businesses.
0: Curious if you've looked or if there's, you know, any details around the happiness of someone and thus the retention of that employee in their job. Like if someone's being forced to go to the office and they're like, you know, it's either I stay home or I'm out. Did you consider that at all?
1: Yeah, so that is actually one of the big benefits of working from home. So it comes in a number of ways. So first of all, there's time flexibility. So employees have a little bit more control to select tasks at particular times to maximize their own productivity. As well, because they have greater control over their job, that tends to improve motivation, and it does make people happier to have that kind of agency, as well to feel like your employer trusts you. That is a major psychological benefit. And what we did find is that many employees actually see working from home as a privilege. And it's one of the reasons why they worked harder is because they don't want to lose that privilege. They like the flexibility. For example, if you're a parent, we did find that parents tend to benefit from work from home arrangements even more than non-parents do, although non-parents still benefit from it. But for parents specifically, I mean, if you have to take 15 minutes to take your kid to school or to go pick them up, I mean, if you're working from home, you can fit that into your day quite easily.
0: Yeah, I was going to say, because some people that we've heard from on this show especially are frustrated that they have to go into the office at all. And if you're telling us that hybrid work is the most beneficial, what's your message to them this morning about how to maintain happiness if you know, that's what the results show?
1: Yeah, so I mean, everyone is free to read my study. It's in the Industrial and Labor Relations Review Journal, and it is free to read online. But a good thing to do would be to have a conversation with your employer around the idea of a hybrid model. I mean, we recommend in our study a model where people are on site either 3 or 4 days a week, and then they get to work from home 1 or 2 days a week to maximize productivity. But having a discussion, particularly around the idea of distractions, And saying, look, you know, I've got these large tasks to perform. I would really benefit from having one day at home without the distractions of the office to be able to focus on these tasks to get them done. Being in the office a few days a week, you still get the advantages of teamwork and problem solving with your colleagues, of meeting with your supervisor and demonstrating your progress. Hybrid work, we found, really is the best arrangement. It is important for employees to talk about that with their employers.
0: Okay. Colin Mang, I appreciate your time. Thank you for this.
1: Yeah, you're welcome. Thanks for having me.
0: Colin Mang is an assistant professor of economics at McMaster University. If you have thoughts on this, as I'm sure you do, you can share them with us. You can either text us 613-288-6900, or you can email us ottawamorning@cbc.ca. Doug's back to let us know how things are shaking out there on the roads.
2: Well, I had a call from one of our listeners about a collision on eastbound Innes Road in the industrial park there at Bantry. It's kind of slow both directions, actually, on Innes Road as a result of that. The westbound 174 is still busy heading into Cumberland. They're backed up heading into Cumberland past the ferry crossing. It's also quite slow in the construction zone directly across the river on the westbound 50 in Masson. Otherwise, not seeing too much going on the 50 as you're arriving at Hull, and the 417 eastbound, westbound, no issues there at all heading into downtown Ottawa. At least not yet. I'm back with more of it after Natalia's newscast.
0: Okay, thank you very much for that. And the time is 6:30.
3: This is CBC News. Good morning. It's mainly cloudy and 11 degrees. I'm Natalia Goodwin with the latest from the CBC Ottawa newsroom. After a 39-day campaign, it's voting day in Quebec. Nearly 24% of eligible voters have already made their choice in advance polls. Matthew Kufer has more information on what you need to know to cast your ballot.
4: Polls in Quebec open at 9:30 and will close at 8 p.m. If you're in line by 8, you'll be able to cast your ballot. You'll find information on your polling location on your voter reminder card or by going to the Elections Quebec website, electionsquebec.qc.ca. Voters need to bring valid photo ID, such as a driver's license, health card, Canadian passport, Indian status card, or Canadian Forces ID. If you don't have those pieces of ID, someone who does can attest to your identity under oath at the polling place. You can also present 2 documents with your name. One must have a photo of your face, or 2 documents with your name that together confirm your address and date of birth. Results from advance voting will start to be released once today's polls close at 8 p.m. You can follow the results on cbc.ca. Matthew Kupfer, CBC News, Gatineau.
3: And CBC and Radio Canada journalists are hard at work today to project the Quebec election results. It takes quite a bit of journalistic research and a little bit of math to deliver the numbers in real time. Julia Israel brings us a behind-the-scenes look at how it's done.
5: As soon as each polling station around the province starts counting their ballots, Elections Quebec sends those numbers directly to the media instantly. In Montreal, a group of seasoned CBC Radio Canada journalists start crunching the numbers in real time. They make up the decision desk, and Andrew Davidson is the senior producer.
6: We have a team that are assigned ridings, and they have an understanding of the riding histories, the candidates, the local issues that are impacting the race, and they're watching the results come in real time.
5: Once enough votes are in, a projection is made on a riding's winning party. That call gets sent down to the basement of Maison Radio-Canada to control room number two. This is senior producer of CBC News Elections, Meg Banks' favorite moment of all.
7: Every election night has that moment where the very first results hit the system and it's like a crackle of electricity that like goes right through the control room and away we go.
5: Banks says these updates reach CBC's audience instantaneously. But the rush of adrenaline aside, Banks says election night at CBC is not about being first, it's about being right, delivering results that Canadians can trust. Julia Israel, CBC News, Montreal.
3: In other news, a new suburb pitched as reconciliation with Algonquin people is another step forward toward getting built. But it turns out that the Taggart family is at the helm of the Indigenous partner behind the project known as Taywin. As Arthur White Crummy reports, it has critics asking whether the Algonquin name is being used for personal gain.
8: It's essentially now Taggart Incorporated.
9: That's how Algonquins of Pickwakanagon member Velton Coburn views the AOO Realty Corp, a subsidiary of Algonquins of Ontario. It's supposed to be the Indigenous partner of Taggart Group of Companies in the Taywin development, a suburb planned for southeast Ottawa. When it came to council 5 years ago, the project was sold as a form of reconciliation, but corporate records show the president and CEO are Taggart family members.
8: It seems to be a family on a multi-billion dollar initiative wants to be in the driver's seat and use our nation's name for their personal gain.
9: The Algonquins of Ontario was formed to negotiate a land claim treaty, but only represents one federalized First Nation. Other Algonquin nations question it, like an Exibi Anishinaabeg chief, Jean-Guy White Duck.
10: Individuals, private sector development that are using the native people. That's the question I have.
9: The Taywin partners say that Chris and Michelle Taggart assumed the top roles in 2022. They say AOO has led the vision, while Taggart brings technical and financial expertise. The AOO says the project is reconciliation in action and will benefit Algonquin people through profit sharing and employment. Taywin has submitted plans to the city, which are set to come to council early next year. Arthur White Crummy, CBC News, Ottawa.
3: And finally, the University of Ottawa GGs are the victors of this year's Panda Game. They took on the Carleton Ravens yesterday in their annual football match in front of a nearly sold-out crowd at TD Place. CBC Ottawa's sports reporter Emma Weller was there.
11: Thousands of UOttawa students sprinting onto the field to celebrate their team after the GGs beat the Carleton Ravens 35-32 in the Panda Game. A proud moment for fans after falling to the Ravens last year.
12: It's a big win for them. You know, we lost last year, but we got it back this year. Come on now.
13: The goal was to get the W back, and we got the W back!
11: It was a tight game from the get-go. The GGs were ahead, but with just 5 minutes left, Carleton managed to tie it up.
14: Let's go, Ravens!
11: It was the GGs who broke the tie, managing to score a field goal with just 1 minute left on the clock. Devon Blackwood is a wide receiver for the GGs who got three touchdowns. It was his first Panda Game and says it was even more special because he's from Canada.
15: This is a pretty surreal feeling, I won't lie. Seeing my family, seeing my friends, people that have never seen me play before, it's a really good feeling.
11: The Ravens still left holding their heads high and in awe of their fans. Elijah Barnes is a quarterback on the team.
16: It's unlike anything else in Canadian college sports, you know what I mean? I love the fans. I love the flock. It's the best fans in the country.
11: Both teams still have a few games left before their regular seasons wrap up. Emma Weller, CBC News, Ottawa.
3: And that's the news for now. Now here's Doug with a look at the roads.
2: Well, there's a little bit of a slowdown there in the industrial park in Innes Road. There was an earlier collision eastbound at Bantry. And that was showing me that there's another one here westbound just after Startop. I can tell you that it's slow both directions converging on Bantry. And I can also tell you that the industrial park there, part of Innes Road between St. Laurent and the 417, is a very common spot for collisions for whatever reason. Usually, though, in the afternoon, not so much in the morning. Right now, I'm not seeing any issues on the 417 headed eastbound or westbound into downtown Ottawa. The westbound 174 is totally fine coming in from and through Orleans. It is a bit busy heading into Cumberland and through Cumberland, though, in that single-lane stretch, and very slow directly across the river from there in Masson on the westbound 50. It's really slow in that construction zone. But afterwards, like, there's not much volume, so it's not really building yet too much on the westbound 50, not in a way that's sort of slowing things down. Same deal with the bridges between Ottawa and Gatineau. They all look quite

0: earlier collision, at least one, maybe some others. Eastbound 417 might just be showing the very first signs, getting a bit busy. Briefly there on Bayshore eastbound. Eastbound Hunt Club is busy as you're approaching Woodruff. Otherwise, the 417 isn't so bad, certainly not westbound coming in from the east end. It's fine. The 174 is now showing the first signs of getting busy in Orleans. Briefly around Jeanne d'Arc, it already has been busy going through Cumberland. It is still to a certain degree there. Directly across the river on the westbound 50 in Masson, you'll find it a little bit slow in the construction zone, but perhaps not as bad as it was before. Most of the folks who are, you know, coming in from Terso and Buckingham have already gone through, I guess, but we'll see. Westbound 50 heading from Gatineau or through Gatineau into Hull, not an issue. Neither are the bridges between Ottawa and Gatineau. So I'll be back with more in about 15 minutes.
1: Okay, Doug, thank you very much for that. And it is 7:13. When settlers first arrived here, they started to translate religious texts into Mohawk. And over the years, those translations evolved, which became an indication that the relationship between settlers and Indigenous peoples were changing. A new research project is looking more closely at this and at one particular religious text. Nathan Brinklow is leading the project. He's also known by his Mohawk name, Tanya DeHaas. He's an associate professor and director of Indigenous Knowledges and Perspectives at Queen's University. Good morning.
2: Good morning, Rebecca.
1: So let's start with the original text itself. What are you? Which one are you talking about here? And tell us a little bit about it.
2: I'm starting with 1715, which was the first time, it was the first book published in Mohawk, at least extensive book, and just working from there. And it's the Book of Common Prayer, so the Church of England's Book of Worship.
1: And so the first time it was translated into Mohawk was in 1715?
2: Yes, I think the first actually Indigenous language it was ever translated into was Mohawk.
1: Wow. And so why did settlers want to translate it in the first place?
2: The purpose was missional, right? That they wanted the Mohawks to become Christians and wanted to become civilized and all the regular things you'd hear in history classes. But it was about making connection, about making political connection. We had gone to England in 1710 and we'd asked for a missionary to come back with us. And that was about making political connections with the British and kind of fighting and firming up our position against the French. And so one of the outcomes of that was that a missionary came to where we were living near Albany in New York. And one of the things they did was publish the prayer book.
1: And so your work actually looks at how that translation of that particular prayer book evolved over the years. Tell us a little bit about what that shows us about the relationship between the settlers and Indigenous people.
2: It shows a lot of things about the changing nature of the religion and the religious aspects of, at least the Christian religious aspects of the relationship, that it gets bigger first as the first thing. So 1715 is rather limited. There's only just a few morning prayer, evening prayer, the litany, and just a few bits and pieces. But then by the time we get to the last published edition, at least in Canada in 1842, it's much larger. The whole breadth of services for the church are there. So every year they're adding more and more. And the publication dates align with important political and social things that are happening in the country. So they're working on a new edition in the 1760s because there's no more of the 1715 available. And things are starting to get tricky in New York with the politics. So a quick version is published in 1769 in New York. But then after we leave the United States during the American Revolution, Haldimand is wanting to strengthen the relationship between the Mohawks and the Crown. So he publishes an edition in Quebec. A new version, which was worked on in the 1770s, was brought out from the United States after the Revolution. It was published in London in 1787. And then coinciding with the founding of one of the earliest residential schools in Canada at Six Nations, the 1842 edition is published. So it shows this kind of this wanting to maintain connection, wanting to strengthen relationship between the Mohawk and the state.
1: And what about the interpretation itself or the text itself? I know it sounds as though there were updates, but so give me an example of something that changed.
2: Yeah, you can see it. So that spelling system is the most kind of tangible thing that you see changing. So the first edition was translated by Dutch speakers who learned Mohawk, and there was no English involved at all. And so that was in 1715. So then by the time you get to 1842, obviously the people working on it are speaking English in Mohawk. And so you can see that the spelling system gets closer and closer to what we would use today. And look at the older versions, it's really It's a skill that you have to learn. If you speak modern Ganyakeha, modern Mohawk, it doesn't look at all familiar. And so you see how they're changing. And then we use accents in our characters now to indicate pronunciation. And that's introduced, at least in the printed version in 1787, because that version was printed in Quebec. A printer in New York didn't have accented characters in 1787.

0: That's Boy Golden with Best of Our Possible Lives, and he's performing at History Ottawa on Wednesday night. 25 minutes now past 7 o'clock. It is voting day in Quebec. Provincial polling stations will open later this morning. So for more on what you need to know to vote, we've brought the CBC's Matthew Kupfer into studio. He's been covering the Quebec provincial election for us. Good morning.
1: Good morning.
0: Okay, let's talk first about the basics. When do polling stations in Quebec open and then close?
1: All right. Opening is at 9:30 and they will close at 8 o'clock.
0: Okay, and what kind of ID do people need?
1: So there's a few forms of acceptable ID. The traditional pieces, a driver's license, health card, Canadian passport, Indian status card, or Canadian Forces ID card. There are some alternatives if you don't happen to have those specific documents, like having someone with those pieces of ID attest to your identity, presenting two documents with your name and one of which has your photo, or presenting two documents that have your name on them and together prove both your address and date of birth.
0: Mm-hmm. And if you didn't get one of those voter registration things in the mail, how do you figure out where to vote?
1: The easiest way is to go online to electionsquebec.qc.ca. There is a field with, the page translates into English, if that is how you prefer to get your information. And there is a where and how to vote section where you can enter your address and it will give you a polling place and the ability to map your journey there.
0: Mm-hmm. You know, English was a bit of a debate during this whole thing. And are there going to be any English instructions at the polling stations themselves?
1: So Elections Quebec workers were instructed to speak primarily in French to voters and to ask them if they qualify for education in English or if they come from a native community before switching to English with them. Otherwise, in instances where people aren't able to answer yes to those questions, they've been told to communicate in French only, that they can repeat instructions and or repeat them more slowly if someone doesn't understand.
0: Okay. So as you said, polls are closing at 8 o'clock today. What if you're in line and you're still in line at 8 o'clock? Do you still get to vote?
1: Yes. Yes, of course. So you can vote if you are in line at 8. Stragglers, I suppose, will be let in.
0: But, okay.
1: Yeah.
0: And how soon after the polls close will we start to see results coming in?
1: Well, it depends a little bit on how many of those folks show up to the polls late. The short answer is 8 o'clock. As for what kind of results we'll see, there is no electronic voting. It's all paper ballots and pencil, though there will be a counting of advanced polls in some locations as early as 6 p.m. Almost 24% of eligible voters in Quebec cast ballots in advanced polls. In some ridings in the Outaouais, it was about 1 in 5 voters. So we'll get some perspective as those results start to trickle in.
0: Mm-hmm. And remind us where people can watch CBC coverage of the election live.
1: Yeah,

0: So we'll have a live update page on cbc.ca/Ottawa and a live stream of coverage that's being kind of hosted by CBC Montreal on cbc.ca and our other streaming platforms. There will be links to that also on cbc.ca/Ottawa.
1: Okay, Matthew, thank you very much.
0: Thank you.
1: That is the CBC's Matthew Kupfer. He'll be covering the election results as they roll in this evening. Tomorrow on the program, we'll have reaction and analysis. Plus, we're hoping to speak with one of the new MNAs. So tune in for coverage of tonight's vote. Speaking of elections, of course, there is the municipal election coming up in a couple of weeks as well. And one of the topics that we've been hearing about during the campaign is the safety of the Byward Market. And coming up at about 10 to 8 this morning, we're going to hear about Robin Bresnahan sat down with two people with very different perspectives on this topic. She's talking to a police officer as well as someone who has struggled with drug addiction themselves. She brings them together and they talk about this. So she's going to be in to tell us more about safety in the Byward Market with, again, two very different perspectives. And Doug is in to tell us what's happening in traffic. Hello again.
2: Yes, eastbound 417, busy from the 416 in past Bayshore, nearly to Pinecrest, but not quite. It's also busy on eastbound Hunt Club approaching Woodruff, and it's also busy coming up on northbound Woodruff right past the Sportsplex. So heading up to that intersection of Hunt Club and Woodruff, a little bit busy eastbound and northbound. Otherwise, not too many issues that I can see on Hunt Club. Maybe a bit busy at the intersection of Riverside, like Land Bank and Hunt Club. Busy southbound and Riverside coming down to Billings Bridge, Bank Street. The westbound 417's got a couple busy spots. It might turn into one great big busy spot. We'll see. It starts there just as you're approaching the split, and it's busy into about Saint Laurent, then again around the Vanier Parkway, then again as you're approaching Nicholas. So we'll see what that turns into. There's a collision on the westbound 174 just after Jeanne d'Arc, so it's rather heavy there from just west of Place d'Orléans right through to the other side of Jeanne d'Arc. In the single lane stretch of the 174, still very backed up heading through Cumberland there in that single lane stretch near the ferry crossing, and briefly slow in the construction zone directly across the river on the westbound 50 in Masson. There was some earlier problems in the industrial park on Innes Road, the section between Saint-Laurent and the 417. Looks like the worst of that is over. It's moving well again in around Bantry Roads where that collision was. The bridges between Ottawa and Gatineau have gotten worse. It's heavy now on two of them, the Champlain Bridge and the Chaudière Bridge headed towards Ottawa, so southbound. And the westbound 50 is busy as you're arriving in Hull. Starts there as you're crossing the Laverre Bridge, and it's busy right down to the point where you would decide if you're heading to the McDonald Cartier Bridge or heading towards Boulevard des Elmetiers. I'm back with more right after Natalia's newscast.
1: Okay, Doug, thank you very much. The time is 7:30.
3: This is CBC News. Good morning. It's partly cloudy and 9 degrees. I'm Natalia Goodwin with the latest from the CBC Ottawa newsroom. A new suburb pitched as reconciliation with Algonquin people is another step forward toward getting built. But it turns out that the Taggart family is at the helm of the Indigenous partner behind that project, known as Taywin. As Arthur White Crummie reports, it has critics asking if the Algonquin name is being used for personal gain.
4: It's essentially now Taggart Incorporated.
5: That's how Algonquins of Pickwakanagon member Velton Coburn views the AOO Realty Corp, a subsidiary of Algonquins of Ontario. It's supposed to be the Indigenous partner of Taggart Group of Companies in the Taywin development, a suburb planned for southeast Ottawa. When it came to council 5 years ago, the project was sold as a form of reconciliation, but corporate records show the president and CEO are Taggart family members.
4: It seems to be a family on a multi-billion dollar initiative wants to be in the driver's seat and use our nation's name for their personal gain.
5: The Algonquins of Ontario was formed to negotiate a land claim treaty, but only represents one federally recognized First Nation. Other Algonquin nations question it, like Kitiganzibi Anishinaabeg chief Jean-Guy White Duck.
6: Individuals, private sector development, they're using the Native people. That's the impression I have.
5: The Taywin partners say that Michelle Taggart assumed the top roles in 2022. They say AOO has led the vision, while Taggart brings technical and financial expertise. The AOO says the project is reconciliation in action and will benefit Algonquin people through profit sharing and employment. Taywin has submitted plans to the city, which are set to come to council early next year. Arthur White Crummie, CBC News, Ottawa.
3: municipal elections are less than a month away, yet some eligible voters don't know much about it. Florence Yan is a first-year student at the University of Waterloo. She says there isn't enough information about municipal elections on social media.

0: That's Metric with Help I'm Alive. They're performing at TD Place tonight along with Broken Social Scene and Stars. It's a real throwback lineup there, isn't it?
1: Emily Haynes was also in Broken Social Scene. A lot of talent came out of that band. Mm-hmm. So maybe she'll get up and sing anthems for a 17-year-old girl.
0: There you go.
1: And that was her sort of signature track with them. A lot of talent came out of that band. Mm-hmm. I saw her, saw Metric in Montreal many years ago with Death Cab for Cutie opening up. Mm-hmm. And yeah, they're fantastic. Mm-hmm. Yeah. Eastbound 417 Heavy from Moody into just past Bayshore, backed up eastbound on Hunt Club Road at Greenbank. Also busy both directions on Hunt Club at Riverside. Riverside Drive itself is busy southbound coming down to Bank Street, so Billings Bridge. Westbound 417 Heavy from the split into the other side of the Vanier Parkway. You know, I think the stars on that list, too, because Amy and in that group, Milan, she also sings with Broken Social Scene. So like they could put all three bands together.
0: I'm sure they'll end up on the stage.
1: Big as Hey Rosetta then in terms of size.
0: Uh-huh. All right, Doug, thank you very much for that. It is 8:30.
2: This is CBC News. Good morning. It's partly cloudy and 9 degrees. I'm Natalia Goodwin with the latest from the CBC Ottawa newsroom. After a 39-day campaign, it is voting day in Quebec. Nearly 24% of eligible voters have already made their choice in advance polls. Matthew Kufer has more information on what you need to know to cast your ballot.
3: Polls in Quebec open at 9:30 and will close at 8 p.m. If you're in line by 8, you'll be able to cast your ballot. You'll find information on your polling location on your voter reminder card or by going to the Elections Quebec website, electionsquebec.qc.ca. Voters need to bring valid photo ID, such as a driver's license, health card, Canadian passport, Indian status card, or Canadian Forces ID. If you don't have those pieces of ID, someone who does can attest to your identity under oath at the polling place. You can also present two documents with your name. One must have a photo of your face, or two documents with your name that together confirm your address and date of birth. Results from advance voting will start to be released once today's polls close at 8 p.m. You can follow the results on cbc.ca. Matthew Kupfer, CBC News, Gatineau.
2: And it takes quite a bit of journalistic research and a little bit of math to deliver the numbers in real time here at CBC Radio Canada. Julia Israel tells us how it's done.
4: As soon as each polling station around the province starts counting their ballots, Elections Quebec sends those numbers directly to the media instantly. In Montreal, a group of seasoned CBC Radio Canada journalists start crunching the numbers in real time. They make up the decision desk, and Andrew Davidson is the senior producer.
5: We have a team that are assigned ridings, and they have an understanding of the riding histories, the candidates, the local issues that are impacting the race, and they're watching the results come in real time.
4: Once enough votes are in, a projection is made on a riding's winning party. That call gets sent down to the basement of Maison Radio-Canada to control room number 2. This is senior producer of CBC News Elections, Meg Banks' favorite moment of all.
6: Every election night has that moment where the very first results hit the system and it's like a crackle of electricity that like goes right through the control room and away we go.
4: Banks says these updates reach CBC's audience instantaneously. But the rush of adrenaline aside, Banks says election night at CBC is not about being first, it's about being right, delivering results that Canadians can trust. Julia Israel, CBC News, Montreal.
2: A new suburb pitched as reconciliation with Algonquin people is closer to getting built. But it turns out that the Taggart family is at the helm of the Indigenous partner behind the project, known as Taywin. As Arthur White Crummy reports, it has critics asking whether the Algonquin name is being used for personal gain.
7: It's essentially now Taggart Incorporated.
8: That's how Algonquins of Pickwakanagon member Belton Coburn views the AOO Realty Corp, a subsidiary of Algonquins of Ontario. It's supposed to be the Indigenous partner of Taggart Group of Companies in the Taywin development, a suburb planned for southeast Ottawa. When it came to council 5 years ago, the project was sold as a form of reconciliation, but corporate records show the president and CEO are Taggart family members.
7: It seems to be a family on a multi-billion dollar initiative wants to be in the driver's seat and use our nation's name for their personal gain.
8: The Algonquins of Ontario was formed to negotiate a land claim treaty, but only represents one federally recognized First Nation. Other Algonquin nations question it, like Kitigan Zibi Anishinaabe chief Jean-Guy White Duck.
9: individuals, private sector development that are using the Native people. That's the impression I have.
8: The Taywin partners say that Chris and Michelle Taggart assumed the top roles in 2022. They say AOO has led the vision, while Taggart brings technical and financial expertise. The AOO says the project is reconciliation in action and will benefit Algonquin people through profit sharing and employment. Taywin has submitted plans to the city, which are set to come to council early next year. Arthur White Crummy, CBC News, Ottawa.
2: And finally, the University of Ottawa GGs are the victors of this year's Panda Game. They took on the Carleton Ravens yesterday in their annual football match. Emma Weller has more.
10: Thousands of UOttawa students sprinting onto the field to celebrate their team after the GGs beat the Carleton Ravens 35-32 in the Panda Game. A proud moment for fans after falling to the Ravens last year.
11: It's a big win for them. You know, we lost last year, but we got it back this year. Come on now.
12: The goal was to get the W back, and we got the W back!
10: It was a tight game from the get-go. The GGs were ahead, but with just 5 minutes left, Carleton managed to tie it up. It was the GGs who broke the tie, managing to score a field goal with just 1 minute left on the clock. Devon Blackwood is a wide receiver for the GGs who got 3 touchdowns. It was his first Panda Game and says it was even more special because he's from Kanata.
13: This is a pretty surreal feeling, I won't lie. Seeing my family, seeing my friends, people that have never seen me play before, it's a really good feeling.
10: The Ravens still left holding their heads high and in awe of their fans. Elijah Barnes is a quarterback on the team.
14: It's unlike anything else in Canadian college sports, you know what I mean? I love the fans. I love the flock. It's the best fans in the country.
10: Both teams still have a few games left before their regular seasons wrap up. Emma Weller, CBC News, Ottawa.
2: And that's the news for now. Now here's Doug with a final look at the roads.
1: This is so unusual to see a winning football game in the city.
0: Doug.
1: Wow.
0: No need to throw any shade right now.
2: They've got 3 chances left.
1: I guess it helps if they're both Ottawa teams playing. Westbound 417 heavy from the 174 split right into Nicholas. Slow southbound on Riverside from Smythe down to Bank Street. Eastbound 417 pretty heavy from Moody all the way into Bayshore. Collision there on eastbound 417 at Bayshore. I'm back again this afternoon on All in a Day shortly after 3 o'clock.
0: Okay, Doug, thank you very much for that. It's partly cloudy and 9 degrees. Our high today, 13 degrees. We could see some clouds or showers or sunshine. It's kind of a mixed bag today. But we do know we're likely to see frost tonight as temperatures are down to 1 degree. So do watch for that if you've still got any tomatoes out there. 13 degrees is our high tomorrow under sunny skies. That's it for us on this Monday morning. Thanks for joining us. We'll be back tomorrow. The Current is coming up next.

0: play Riding in the Moonlight that I learned off John Hammond Jr. because it was one of those, it was almost like a clawhammer banjo thing. So you'd be whacking at the acoustic, would kind of create its own rhythm and its own drum. So that would tend to get ears, I found. So on the street, I would do that a lot.
1: Baby, won't you ride with daddy tonight? Baby, won't you ride with daddy tonight? I want you to ride with me, darling, while the moon is shining bright.
0: Playing it all those years, I played it on the streets in Montreal. I lived in Montreal for about a year and a half, and you'd have to play the subway in Montreal. And you have to get up and put your name down on every subway stop, like 7 o'clock at McGill, you know, 8 o'clock at, you know, the next one. And then I had the indignity of having to have a bunch of change at the Dépanneur in in Montreal with people waiting in line. I'm like, ksh, you know, all the coins scattering across the thing. But, you know, it's all good experiences. I didn't love busking, to be honest with you. I didn't love it. But the fact that you could make $40, $50 in a day, you know, tempered that.
2: The thing that strikes me about all, I mean, I think anyone listening up to this point would think, what a brave man. These are all things that a very courageous, brave person does. There's two wild, fearless stories I want to get out of you, both involving the same guy. So you got a gig opening for the legendary blues guitarist Stevie Ray Vaughan. And the idea of anyone playing with him is sort of like a coronation for a young guitar player. But let's talk about fearlessness. So first off, I want to hear the story of how you ended up opening for him with a band you had never met before, much less rehearsed with before. And then you know the story I want to hear after that. But that one first.
0: Well, I was playing in a band in Vancouver with a guy from San Francisco named David Bergen. And I had moved to Vancouver knowing David was there and I wanted that job. So I went there very pointedly to get that job with David and I got it. But he was on Flying Fish Records out of San Francisco and his record company was coming up to catch David. He had a new record, so I didn't play on the record. I was pretty green still, you know, and as the gig approached, he says, listen, I'm so sorry, Colin, but I just don't think you're ready for this. I need to bring someone else in.
2: Yeah.
0: So if you don't mind, you can come back and play with me, but maybe not this week. So I went home to Regina. I'd already been living in Vancouver for, you know, a while. And I got home and my mom says, somebody phoned for you today. A promoter said, there's some gig for you in Saskatoon tomorrow night, if you want it. And they say, could you be in Saskatoon tomorrow at 5:30? Because we need an opening act. Stevie has let his opening act go. And I said, give me 5 minutes. Give me 5 minutes. So I got on the phone, tried to phone all my friends from my old band, the Hoodoo Man, which was named after that Junior Wells record.
2: Yeah.
0: And everyone was gone. And people couldn't do it. People weren't there. Nobody could do it. So I phoned my friend Don Freed in Saskatoon, and I said, Don, what do I do? I'm not going to say no to this gig. I can't. I love Steve Ray Vaughan. Are you kidding me? So he said, why don't you phone the Regina Jazz Society? So I did. I phoned the Regina Jazz Society and said, listen,
2: I just want to stop you there. I love how you just phone. Is there anyone here at the Jazz Society who might be able to help me open up for the greatest living guitars?
0: It's absolutely ridiculous. And So two guys ended up putting their stuff in the back of a pickup truck, drove to Saskatoon. And I think they thought we were playing a bar mitzvah or a wedding in below, you know. I said, no, we're in the big room, man, you know. And they let us right into a room because I told them, we're going to need to rehearse, you know. So we walked into this room, started, you know, bright lights, big city. Let's do that. Key of E, sure. Key to the Highway, why not? You know, we just picked like five songs to get us through the night. And Stevie bust in the room. Hat, feather, kimono, I mean, the whole nine yards. And says, is it true y'all just met? And I truthfully just went, yeah, I'm sorry. Yes, we're rehearsing. And to my joy, he laughed. He thought it was hilarious. And he just got a kick out of it, I guess. And
2: how did you feel in that moment, though? Like, how did you feel when you were like, okay, I got to play with these dudes I've never met before. I don't even know what they're like. And I got to get up in stage in front of these people. Like, how were you feeling inside?
0: Well, super nervous. And

0: beside the fact that I had one guitar, I had no manager. There was no one overseeing us. I mean, you know, nobody. And we didn't have our own sound man, of course. I mean, I had to use his people.
1: Yeah.
0: And, you know, at least as long as I don't break any strings, everything will be fine. Well, two strings, first song. You know, one string.
1: First song.
0: One string you can survive, you know, with a Stratocaster in particular. Although I might not have been playing a Strat back then. It might have been an Ibanez. Regardless, the second string went, the guitar went horribly out of tune. I went behind the PA stack. One of Stevie's Strats, and I think the first one I played of his, because I played a few over the years, but I think it was his yellow lipstick tube Strat. It was a custom Strat with lipstick tube style pickups, like three of them. And I got to play his guitar, although no one told me he tuned to E flat.
1: So his guitar was tuned down a half step from the rest of the band.
0: Yeah. So we did, like, you know, the first 20 seconds was just chaos. And then finally somebody decided the stage went E flat. I said to the band, E flat. But we got through it.
1: What did Stevie say to you about it afterwards?
0: We were both singing because I was singing some of my favorite blues songs and then he'd sing a little bit. And he was just so kind. And as the night, he killed it that night. And as the night wound down, he said, "Do you want to sit in at the end of the night?" And my God, you know, yes. And it was just so amazing. And I think he got me up for Pride and Joy and Love Struck Baby and maybe three songs. And then we did the same thing the next night in my hometown of Regina. And now I'm in my hometown with, like, people I knew in the audience. And we had the same kind of night in Regina, just a wonderful night. And that he asked me if I wanted to go on the road with him at that point and open up some more shows in the States. But I couldn't because I didn't have any money. I didn't have a band. And I was scared of losing my job back in Vancouver, too. So I declined.
1: I'm Tom Power. You're listening to Q. You're in the middle of my conversation with Canadian guitarist Colin James. I've been talking to him about his new book called Playing the Changes, a musician's memoir. Colin was just telling me about his first big break when he was asked to open for the great American blues guitarist Stevie Ray Vaughan after Stevie let his opening act go. So I should say at that point, Colin was successful, but he was playing other people's music. He was playing in other people's bands. Eventually, he decided to write his own music, and I wanted to know more about that. So I played him something from his first record. That's where our conversation picks up.

0: That is Five Long Years by my guest, Colin James. His book is called Playing the Changes, a musician's memoir. Talk to me a little bit about where that song came from.
1: I was touring with the band. We were, you know, back then we would be in a van and we'd cross the country over and over and over and over again, this old Econoline van. And we had just gone across the country. We'd ended up in Winnipeg where I lived in Winnipeg for a while, and I lived with Sunshine, my girlfriend. So years later, I'm coming through Winnipeg, and now she's got a child. In the words of the song is, your girl's half grown, she sees right through my thin disguise. So that was her child. And, you know, it's one of those sliding doors situations. You know, if you had stayed, if you'd, you know, twist of fate, you know, a little twist of fate. And I got back to Vancouver after seeing her and this child, and I went to the park. I lived in East Van at the time, right behind Joe's Cafe on Commercial Avenue, which was my office, by the way, because I think I'd been cut off. My phone had been cut off because I didn't pay my bill. And I just went to a park, and it just, it's the first song. It's not the first song I wrote, but it's the first song that just flowed out.
0: Like, how did it feel when that's, I mean, that on your self-titled debut album, you win a Juno thanks to that record. It goes on to become a multi-platinum record. You end up playing with folks like Keith Richards. I mean, it really kind of blows up your career. I mean, how did it feel after years of playing other people's music, share something of your own and have it resonate the way that it did?
1: Tremendously exciting. I was living in a income subsidized housing in Vancouver. Down in Gastown. And I would go to a confectionery and I'd hear Why July on the radio. And it's like magic. Like, I couldn't believe, I

dance sensations Prozac, an animated band with pretty amazing real-life musicians behind them. Jay and James from Prozac will be here, Simon and Milo, to talk a little bit about Prozac and why they're back on the road. Plus, you're going to hear a song I guarantee you probably never heard before. I guarantee you probably. You know what I mean. You sent in a song that you think all Canadians need to hear. You're going to hear one of them after this.

0: Good morning. I'm Natalia Goodwin with an update from the CBC Ottawa newsroom. Canada is not building homes fast enough to tackle the affordability crisis. And according to a new federal housing agency, we would need twice as many units built every year to achieve that goal. The federal government has even launched a new Crown Corporation to help fill that gap. There are questions surrounding the Taywin development in the city's southeast. Developers behind the future suburb have submitted detailed plans to the city of Ottawa to approve, but the project was first pitched as an act of reconciliation. But it turns out members of the Taggart development family are at the helm of their Indigenous partner, the Algonquins of Ontario Realty Corporation. And Quebecers will elect a new government today. Polls are now open. Party leaders spent yesterday making their final pitches. Elections Quebec says a quarter of the voters have already cast their ballots in advance polls. Here's the weather forecast for Ottawa. Mainly cloudy today with a 30% chance of showers this morning and early this afternoon. Wind out of the west gusting up to 50 at times, a high of 13. Partly cloudy tonight with that wind out of the west gusting to 50 as well, a low of 1 with patchy frost. For tomorrow, sunny with a high of 13. Cloudy tomorrow night with a low of 4. For Wednesday, cloudy with a 40% chance of showers in the day and night, a high of 18, a low of 7. And a 40% chance of showers on Thursday as well, a high of 16.
1: Listening to Q. You know, I think getting older looks different for everyone. Maybe for you, it means getting really excited about a good night's sleep. Maybe for you, it means trading out your late nights for school drop-offs. Maybe it means knowing that you can't really have Chinese food at 11:30 at night anymore and feel okay the next morning. Maybe it means realizing you'd rather spend time doing the things that make you happy instead of the things that you're supposed to be doing. James Bryan and Jay Levine know something about that. They spent the late 90s and early 2000s as the Canadian pop duo Prozac. You might have heard this one on the radio or on Much Music.

0: That's a bit of Prozac song, Sucks to Be You, off their debut album, Hot Show, from 1998. That is certified triple platinum here in Canada. If you missed Prozac, here's what you need to know. When you watch them on Much Music or saw their videos, which was all the time, the videos were always on, you never saw James or Jay. You only saw these animated characters that kind of looked like them. James was Milo, kind of this brawny guitarist. Jay was Simon, the sort of awkward, insecure dude with a nondescript British accent. And here's another thing. They were a successful cartoon band before Gorillaz, before that became a normal thing in pop music. So I got to speak with the real musicians, not the animated characters behind Prozac, about getting back on stage together, rediscovering the joy of performing, because they're back on tour this fall with the Venga Boys, speaking of 90s dance throwbacks, and they have a TV show in development. And we talked a little bit about why this tour is more than just blind nostalgia. Here's my conversation with Jay Levine and James Bryan of Prozac. It's so wild to be talking to the two of you again. I'm so happy you're going on tour. James, let me start with you. Take me back to the moment you realized you missed playing with Prozac. What were you missing?
1: I was lying in bed, probably 3 a.m., and tossing and turning, and a single tear ran down my cheek when I thought about the last time Jay and I had been on stage. And at that moment, I knew I had to call Jay up and beg.
0: Tell the truth. Tell me the truth, James. What was going on? What's going on?
1: Well, the truth is that, yeah, I think Jay would probably say the same. I'm definitely at a point where

0: You're a happy guy now. Like, at least you have a family, and you know, like, what has changed for you when you sit down to write a Prozac song now?
1: Well, first of all, writing tends to be the most productive for me when I'm looking back in the moment of a severe event. I think you're sort of scattered and you're not using your craft. You're almost too passionate about it. So it is very clear to look back on my life of loneliness and debauchery and stuff. And also, you know, I do have official mood disorders, which all I need to do is, you know, skip a Lexapro one day, I'm right back into a great writing phase.
0: Great Prozac song, yeah.
1: Yeah, exactly.
0: Do you guys feel like you may have been ahead of the game here, James? Like, I mean, you guys were making music through animated characters before personas in music was really a thing. I mean, there's Anjine de Poitrine really famously right now are, you know, huge and no one really knows who they really are. There's the virtual musician Hatsune Miku. Like, when you took on your personas, you know, it was largely because you didn't want to show your face in these videos. But when you look at Prozac now, do you think you accidentally saw something about where music was heading?
2: Well, I think, you know, definitely we were before the Gorillaz and before, I don't know if Daft Punk,
1: yeah,
2: was
1: yeah, like a
2: the
1: month,
2: same time. A month before the Gorillaz, 2 months before Daft Punk, or maybe not even. But, you know, we both love both of those projects too. I think at the time, I mean, for like Jay said, a lot of it was born out of necessity, where it was just like, there's no way Jay was going to perform with that accent live at that moment, right?
1: And I mean, then, if I did it live, it would have been comedy. If we created a...
2: Yeah.
1: Well, a cartoon that had some emotion and, you know, for all anyone knows, it was British. It was sarcastic. It wasn't comedy. That was the main thing.
0: But when you saw Gorillaz and Daft Punk and these bands come out afterwards, disguising their faces and making this music, were you thinking like, oh, yeah, we were kind of ahead of the game on that?
2: Of course.
1: I was thinking, man, we were ahead of the game on that. And why can't Canadian record labels provide the same budgets as they have so we can be interested?
2: Yeah, it definitely was. At that moment, like, I mean, the industry has changed so much. So at that moment, being on a Canadian label was very limiting compared to, you know, today's global world. So.

0: didn't expect there to be new Prozac, but I'm awful happy there is. That is Prozac featuring Sam Dahl with a track called FML. You're in the middle of my conversation with James Brian and Jay Levine, a.k.a. Prozac. My name is Tom Power. You're listening to Q. And yeah, they've been talking about being an animated band and going back into the spotlight after stepping away a few years ago. And now they have new music and they're on tour. But I there's this other thing they're doing that seems unbelievable to me. I wanted to ask them about that. Listen. I was really curious to find out. There's a live action Prozac TV show in the works. Is that right?
1: It is. Yes.
2: You've done your homework.
1: This is I think the thing that Jay and we're excited about the tour we're doing in October, and you know the festivals and everything we're planning for next year. But as far as a new creative project, yeah, this is something that Jay and I have been like working on in different ways since the band started. Right. I think as soon as we came up with the idea of, you know, Simon and Milo and the cartoon, we were like, oh yeah, we should definitely have a show for this or a musical. But
2: it's worth telling that we did have a pilot made by Disney when we were signed to Hollywood Records. And it was just, they really like just thought like cartoon children. And it was never that. It was, you know, our fans were 14, 15, strangely liked Rage Against the Machine at the same time as Prozac, which confuses me to this day, but I'll take it. And they were like, hey, can you change Sucks to Be You to It's Bad to Be You?
1: Literally.
0: And Sucks to Be You to It's Bad to Be You.
1: Yeah. After we had signed the deal, after we were already developing, we had a meeting. Yeah. Straight face said that to us in a meeting, like, oh, shit, this is over.
0: And so did you say no? Did you say no? We can't change it.
2: Yeah, we said no. Yeah. But they were like, okay, though, let's choose a different song. But we're like, oh, I don't know if these guys get us.
1: I think the problem from day one is we never connected with a writer like that we chose. And obviously that's a huge part of this show. So,
2: but I mean,

0: right now, which is fun for everyone. But then, like Jay said, you know, a lot of these people, when they heard it the first time, it actually is attached to something real for them. So, you know, it's got levels, which I love.
1: Jay, last word to you. What are you looking forward to most when you get on stage with Prozac?
2: Oh man, it's so funny because I was just thinking, James gets lost in the moment of performing like a real performer, whereas I have this dichotomy where I'm like looking at myself so much that I'm almost observing everything that's going on and the songs and just like a place of appreciation. It's so much fun just to be like, yeah, we wrote this. Like, I really love the songs for that. That's it for me.
1: I'm so happy you guys are doing this. I'm so excited to see the shows. Congratulations on everything, boys. And I'm happy to have Simon and Milo here. I tell you that much.
2: Thanks so much for having us, Tom.
0: You have to tell us where you're going to be. If you're going to be out east, we aren't coming to Newfoundland this time, unfortunately.
1: Not coming to Newfoundland?
0: I wish. No, we're going as far as we got. Halifax, Moncton.
2: We're going to PEI.
0: PEI, Cape Breton.
1: I'll see what I can do about that. I'll see if I can fix
0: that.
1: If
0: you know any promoters that want to have us out in Newfoundland and you want to introduce the show, then hell yes. We would love to come.
1: Count me in. I'll take 10% of the gate. But thank you so much. That was really fun.
0: Thanks, man. Yeah, great to see you.
1: Nice to see you too.

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1: What kind of future do Albertans want? The upcoming referendum will reveal where voters stand. Choices on the ballot. Stay in Canada. Seek more provincial powers over immigration. And whether to push for constitutional change. To learn what the results could mean for you, for Albertans, and for all Canadians, stay tuned to CBC News for full coverage. The Alberta Referendum, October 19th. Everywhere you get CBC News.
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2: Hi, I'm Rad Simon, plays it again for Alameen Abdul Mahmoud. So Lanterns is being called one of the best new releases from the DC universe in a while. The season finale aired last night, so you're going to hear about that and our take on the Giller Prize shortlist, which just dropped this morning.
3: This is CBC News. Good morning. It's mostly cloudy and 10 degrees. I'm Natalia Goodwin with the latest from the CBC Ottawa newsroom. Voters are casting their ballots in Quebec today, and five political parties are competing for support in a crowded race. Alexander Silberman reports.
4: On a Laval street, at the heart of a battleground riding, Parti Québécois leader Paul Saint-Pierre Plamondon rallied supporters and voters, urging them to elect a majority government.
5: We all want change. We are that change. Give us a chance.
4: Quebecers are now casting their ballots. Christine Fréchette, leader of the Coalition Avenir Québec, ended her campaign in her own riding of Trois-Rivières. The CAQ, in power over the past 8 years, now fighting for survival. Fréchette tried to frame herself as an option for Quebecers who are neither sovereignist or federalist and want economic stability.
6: I think I haven't spoken enough about the consequences of planning a referendum.
4: Liberal leader Charles Milliol focused his campaign on federalism amid the U.S. trade war.
7: We can have a strong Quebec within a strong Canada.
4: Alexander Silberman, CBC News, Montreal.
3: Pregnancy, labor, and postpartum depression can involve dangerous and life-threatening complications. And a new study reveals Black Canadians are at a heightened risk, with research from the Canadian Medical Association Journal pointing to significant inequities in the healthcare system. Tashana Reed explains.
8: We have felt this call to take care of our own because no one else is going to do it.
9: So Cheyenne Scarlett co-founded the Black Birth Project to advocate for better reproductive health outcomes for Black Canadians. She says new research is validating their experiences. Canadian researchers analyzed national hospital data from 1.5 million births between 2012 and 2023, during pregnancy up to six postpartum, and linked it to census data. They found that Black people were 66% more likely to experience severe life-threatening conditions, such as preeclampsia, hemorrhage, or sepsis, compared to white people. McMaster University Associate Professor Julia Maraca is a co-author of the study.
10: Being Black is not the cause of these differences.
9: Next, Maraca says, is understanding why that is happening. Advocates say there needs to be accountability in our healthcare system and interventions co-developed with Black communities. Tashana Reed, CBC News, Toronto.
3: The sexual assault controversy surrounding New York State's Cornell University is intensifying. There are reports of overnight vandalism on the main campus with a protest planned today. It comes after a woman at Cornell said she was pressured to take drugs at a fraternity house in 2024 before being raped by a group of men, now known as the Cornell Seven. Mitch McCann reports from New York.
11: The protest is called Justice for Survivors and is planned to take place at Cornell University today. Organizers are calling for the alleged perpetrators to be expelled or have their degrees revoked. They're also demanding changes to school policies around sexual assault punishments. The saga has ignited a storm of support for the woman known as Jane Doe, with supporters arguing she has been let down by the system. Jane Doe's lawyer, Thomas Giffra, told CNN on Sunday the young woman is receiving threats online and demands that she drop the lawsuit.
12: There are people out there trying to track her down. They've tracked down the wrong women, at least three of the wrong women that I've heard about. They said, we're going to shut you up.
13: That followed a video message from Cornell University President Michael Kotlikoff, who called the allegations deeply disturbing and promised the university would investigate.
14: Cornell has extraordinary resources and expertise. We will bring them to bear.
13: New York Governor Kathy Hochul has tapped Attorney General Letitia James as a special prosecutor to lead the investigation, saying she was unhappy with the response from the local district attorney. Mitch McCann for CBC News, New York.
3: And that is the news for now from the CBC Ottawa Newsroom. I'm Natalia Goodwin. 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

0: Good morning. It's 11:30. I'm Cameron Mahler with an update from the CBC Ottawa Newsroom. More than 27,000 people have already cast their ballots in Ottawa's municipal election. 10 polling stations across the city were opened last week on special advanced voting days. This year's voter turnout is higher than in the 2022 municipal election, when slightly fewer than 19,000 cast ballots on special advanced voting days. The next opportunity to vote early is on October 16th. And Quebecers will elect a new government today. Polls are now open, and party leaders spent yesterday making their final pitches to voters. Elections Quebec says a quarter of them cast their ballots in advance polls. Regular polls close at 8 p.m. CBC's coverage of the Quebec election begins at 7:30 Eastern on CBC TV in Quebec, CBC News Network, and Radio 1. More news at noon here on CBC Radio 1.
1: Here's the weather forecast for Ottawa. Mainly cloudy today with a 30% chance of showers this morning and early this afternoon. Wind out of the west gusting up to 50 at times, a high of 13. Partly cloudy tonight with that wind out of the west gusting to 50 as well, a low of 1 with patchy frost. For tomorrow, sunny with a high of 13. Cloudy tomorrow night with a low of 4. For Wednesday, cloudy with a 40% chance of showers in the day and night, a high of 18, a low of 7. And a 40% chance of showers on Thursday as well, a high of 16.
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7: Why, hello everyone. Welcome to Because News, Canada's funniest news quiz. I am Gavin Crawford, and I'm here with three people who do know the difference between the Atlanta Hawks and the Iowa Hawkeyes. Let's say hello to this week's panel. Like the West Coast Pipeline, he's also been fast-tracked for being in Canada's national interest. It's Andrew Fong. Yeah! In the middle chair, she feels bad for Pierre Poilievre because she loses reading glasses at the same rate he loses MPs. I spy Jan Caruana. And finally, she is really hoping that Carney ends up being Time's Person of the Year, mostly because she just placed a huge bet on Poly Market. You're always ahead of the curve, Alice Moran. Hello. All right, panel, are you ready to make some games out of the headlines?
8: Oh, yeah, yeah, we're ready.
9: Yes.
7: Then let's begin.
10: Here we go.
9: Yeah.
7: Panel, it is the first week of October, and you know what that means. Christmas carols!
9: Yay!
7: Wait, is it too early? Yes, it's decidedly too early. But then again, a certain segment of the population is hoping for an early Christmas present this year. So with that in mind, have a listen to these altered holiday lyrics and see if you can name the news behind them.
11: Seppy baby, I wanna see how much you agree with me. I've been an awesome premier, Seppy baby, so hurry, mark your ballots just right. Think of all of Trudeau's guilt, then think of all the pipelines that we haven't built. Next year we could be doing fine if you vote yes right down the line. Ba-doop-be-doo, Seppy baby, when I campaign I say we remain. It's plain that my agenda

0: 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It's our 10th anniversary.
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4: Taylor Tomlinson is a comedy headliner with a string of stand-up specials and a new book, Actually Nevermind. She's a reader from way back, and she tallies the titles that have meant the most.
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5: Good afternoon. It's 1 o'clock, partly cloudy and 9 degrees in Ottawa. I'm Cameron Mahler with the latest from the CBC Ottawa newsroom. Defending the Arctic is critical to Canada's future, but internal documents from the Department of National Defense suggest Canadian troops struggled in last year's military exercise in Alaska. And as Murray Brewster explains, the military has a long way to go to rebuild defense capabilities in the north.
6: Like, I've been in for 27 years. This was the hardest exercise that I've ever done.
7: Lieutenant Colonel Aaron Corey of the 3rd Battalion Royal Canadian Regiment took over 400 of his troops into last February's Alaskan exercise in minus 30 degrees Celsius conditions. Evaluation reports obtained by CBC News say some troops demonstrated a lack of preparations needed to live in Arctic conditions and cited examples. Corey disagrees with the assessment.
6: Every soldier to go up on that exercise had to be cold weather operator qualified.
7: There were over 30 frostbite casualties, and the evaluation also noted problems with dead drone batteries and intermittent satellite coverage. Evaluators said there was an over-reliance on technology. The federal government has made defending the Arctic a major priority and plans to operate troops in the region at least 10 months of the year. The Army says lessons learned in Alaska will be applied to northern exercises this winter. Murray Brewster, CBC News, Ottawa.
5: Pregnancy, labor, and postpartum depression can involve dangerous and life-threatening complications. And a new study reveals Black Canadians are at a heightened risk, with research from the Canadian Medical Association Journal pointing to significant inequities in the healthcare system. Tashana Reed explains.
8: We have felt this call to take care of our own because no one else is going to do it. So
9: Cheyenne Scarlett co-founded the Black Birth Project to advocate for better reproductive health outcomes for Black Canadians. She says new research is validating their experiences. Canadian researchers analyzed national hospital data from 1.5 million births between 2012 and 2023 during pregnancy up to 6 weeks postpartum and linked it to census data. They found that Black people were 66% more likely to experience severe life-threatening conditions such as preeclampsia, hemorrhage, or sepsis compared to white people. McMaster University Associate Professor Julia Maraca is a co-author of the study.
10: Being Black is not the cause of these differences.
9: Next, Maraca says, is understanding why that is happening. Advocates say there needs to be accountability in our healthcare system and interventions co-developed with Black communities. Tashana Reed, CBC News, Toronto.
5: Brazil is preparing for a runoff election. Celebrations in the street of Brasilia after yesterday's first round of voting. Senator Flavio Bolsonaro will be going up against veteran president Luiz Inácio Lula da Silva. Neither was able to win more than 50% of the vote, but Bolsonaro came close at 47%. Heading into the runoff, Lula sits only a couple of points behind. This Lula supporter says she was shocked by the results.
11: I suppose I didn't expect this. I had high hopes that the election would be decided in the first round in Lula's favor. So it's very hard to see us heading into a runoff trailing someone who is beholden to the United States. Someone who, in our view, has bad plans for Brazil. It's too much hopelessness.
5: Bolsonaro, like his father, is considered an ally of U.S. President Donald Trump. Brazil's runoff election is set for October 25th. Now to Madrid.
12: Tras informar como corresponde al jefe del Estado,
5: Spain's Prime Minister Pedro Sanchez calling a snap election after days of protests over the country's housing crisis. Protests erupted again this weekend after the government's new housing bills were voted down in Parliament. It follows a controversial eviction of an 87-year-old from her home in Madrid.
13: It's all thrust Spain's housing crisis into the spotlight. Pedro Sanchez has been Spain's prime minister since 2018. Spaniards head to the polls on November 29th. That's your CBC News this hour. More news at 1:30. Taking a look now at your weather forecast for Ottawa. Cloudy today with a 30% chance of showers early on this afternoon. The high today is 13 degrees. Partly cloudy tonight, becoming clear as we approach midnight. The low is +1 with patchy frost. There is a frost warning for today in Ottawa. Tomorrow, sunny day with a high of 13, increasing cloudiness Tuesday night with a low of +5. And on Wednesday, cloudy with a 40% chance of showers throughout the day. The high is 19 and the low is 10. And that's your weather forecast for Ottawa.
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15: 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Yeah. With a book, I don't know. I've never done this before.
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0: 25 years, 40% of books in publishing have been lost.
1: The very funny stand-up comic Taylor Tomlinson talks about books, her own, and the books that shaped her. And novelist Taye Lim on what's wrong with rankings and why she hates top 10 lists.
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4: The Next Chapter.
1: I'm Antonia Michael Downing. Welcome to The Next Chapter. Taylor Tomlinson is a stand-up comedian known for her 4 Netflix specials and for hosting the late-night show After Midnight. Her honest storytelling leaves people in stitches on the stage, but now she's bringing it to the page. See what I did there? Taylor, Taylor just released an essay collection called Actually Nevermind, all about how people are allowed to change their minds. In the book, she lets us into her brain discussing everything from love, religion, mental health, and it's full of creative observations and personal stories. A lifelong reader, she joins me today to talk about her favorite books and what it meant to write her own. Hello, Taylor. Welcome to The Next Chapter.
5: Hi, thank you so much for having me. I'm so excited to be here.
1: Hey, so as a stand-up comedian, you spend a lot of time writing bits and punchlines, jokes, material. How different was it to write a book?
5: Oh, it was completely different. I mean, when you're writing stand-up, you write a joke at noon and at 8 o'clock that night, you can go ask people if it's good. Right. You get on stage in front of 200 people and say, is this anything? And they either say yes or no. And then you know if it works, at least in front of those people, if you should keep going with an idea. And so to be writing a book just in my apartment for 2 years with almost no feedback. I mean, I would send it to my editor every few months. But beyond that, I mean, I'm used to asking thousands of people if my thoughts and jokes are worth putting out into the world permanently. So to be publishing thoughts and jokes that, you know, a handful of people have read at this point and signed off on is terrifying and completely different. But at the same time, it was really nice to write in a way that like felt really special because it was just me and the book for months at a time.
1: Yeah.
5: And to have a creative project that was so solitary and private, I was all scared that writing a book, which has been like a lifelong dream of mine, wouldn't live up to the hype in my head. And it really did. I really, really like, loved it.
1: The experience of doing it.
5: Yes, the experience of doing it. And yeah.
1: In a way, I think the danger, the scariness of stand-up is the immediate response.
5: Yes.
1: But in this, it sounds like you discovered a place where you kind of enjoyed having it to yourself for a while. But did you ever start to worry about, hey, is this any good? Like, how, it, like, am I going to put this out and no one's going to care?
5: Oh, I still feel that way right now. I feel that's the thing is when you try when you put out a stand-up special, you've tried it in front of thousands of people. Yeah. Across the country, across different countries. Like when I put out a comedy special, I go, if you don't like this, that's okay. But a lot of people told me it was funny. So I feel pretty confident. With a book, I don't know. I've never done this before. It's so subjective. I hope that it's good. I feel terrified that it's not. But I have also gathered from listening to interviews with many, many authors that you never seem to think the book is done or good enough or that you're a good enough writer. Yeah. So it sort of feels like, well, if I'm never going to feel that way or no, then I guess I just keep showing up and I keep doing my best and putting out what I think is my best right now. And I think that's what I have done with this book. I remember I was talking to my sibling a few weeks ago about this and I said, you know what? No matter

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1: Ottawa. Taking a look now at your weather forecast for Ottawa. Cloudy today with a 30% chance of showers early on this afternoon. The high today is 13 degrees. Partly cloudy tonight, becoming clear as we approach midnight. The low is +1 with patchy frost. There is a frost warning for today in Ottawa. Tomorrow, sunny day with a high of 13, increasing cloudiness Tuesday night with a low of +5. And on Wednesday, cloudy with a 40% chance of showers throughout the day. The high is 19 and the low is 10. And that's your weather forecast for Ottawa.

0: Hi, I'm Antonio Michael Downing, and you're listening to the next chapter on CBC Radio 1. Taya Lim is a writer, a teacher, and a provocative thinker. She wrote an article called Abolish the Top 10 List in the September-October issue of the Walrus magazine, and it got me thinking. In a book world that's built on variations of the top 10 list, we knew that we had to talk to her and get into this some more. So right now, Taya Lim is across from me in the studio in Toronto. Welcome, Taya.
1: Hi, thank you so much for having me.
0: Thanks for being here. So, you know, top 10 lists, they have existed before, and rankings have existed before the internet. So what really bugs you about when it's applied to books in this
1: way? Right, yeah, because it's such a common way of talking about books, right? Even if you're not putting it in a top 10 list, it's very common to say something like, this is the best book I've read in a while, or here are, you know, the greatest books of the century so far, or this is my fave book of the summer. Mm-hmm. So it's very common. You'll hear it in sort of all walks of culture. And yet I would say that there's three reasons why it bugs me. So in the first place, and this is a little trivial, it's just kind of rude. it's sort of like the only way that you can say something nice about one book is by insulting all the other books.
0: Oh, you have no manners.
1: but I think a more significant thing is that when you talk about a book, basically in relation to the other books that came up with it, you're really never really talking about the book itself. You're kind of emptying out of any of it, of its innate qualities, and you're just saying that, you know, compared to these other kind of books that just randomly happen to be published around the same time, I think that this one is better. So it winds up kind of impoverishing our ability to say anything meaningful about, you know, what MOVE does about the book. It's kind of like if I said to somebody, what's Antonio like? And they were like, well, I like him better than Bob. You know, that really wouldn't tell me anything about you. but when it comes down to it, I think what's really disturbing is that it's actually the logic of capitalism, right? The logic of ranking, the logic of competition. Meanwhile, art and art making long preceded capitalism. So I think the question that I'm asking is, can we just talk about the books themselves, about what is special or meaningful or incomparable about the book itself? Because that's often when a book is really meaningful to us, that's what it is, right? It's a one of a kind. Mm-hmm. So let's not reach for a comparator. Can you just tell me what moved you about the book itself? And that might get us to, you know, a more meaningful discourse, whether it's a discourse we're just having with ourselves in trying to understand why something is meaningful to us, or when we're talking to other people.
0: Yeah, it reminds me, I'm used to it in sports, where in sports, it really annoys me when they're always forcing the guests to pick who's going to win and predict what's going to happen.
1: Right.
0: And it's always kind of like you're warping the narrative, because as soon as you're forcing them to pick, they might pick one today, a different one tomorrow. Yeah. And then now they're committed to a narrative.
1: Yeah.
0: So now if they change their mind, well, you're not allowed to do that. Right. So, you know, here's the thing. I think about it like this. When we pick a favorite child, when a parent picks a favorite child, right? Right away, you're like, oh man, those poor other kids. Mm-hmm. Who aren't the favorite.
1: It's true.
0: So what happens to those other books when we pick a favorite book?
1: Right, I mean, books are not people, so we can say that to begin with. But I really appreciate your analogy of sports, because even though, you know, you can't think of a field that's more commodified than sports, where people are literally, right, bought and sold. And yet, if you are a great fan of, say, basketball or, you know, soccer,

Don Gilmore didn't grow up in Toronto, and maybe that little bit of distance sharpens his powers of observation about the city he's lived in for decades. The city is a backdrop and character in his novels, including his latest, Cherry Beach. It's a crime drama where a duo of cops set out to solve a double murder. Don is an award-winning journalist as well as fiction writer, and his memoir, To the River, won the Governor General's Award. Don Gilmore joins me now to talk about

0: historian Marcy Shore. Her talk was titled Thoughts from a Post-Truth World, delivered at the Canadian Museum for Human Rights in Winnipeg. Ideas in the Afternoon continues in a moment. Stay with us.
1: Good afternoon. It's 2:30. I'm Cameron Mahler with the latest from the CBC Ottawa Newsroom. Some farms across the Ottawa region have fewer pumpkins available this year. Farmers say the weather this summer produced a lackluster harvest or no crops at all. Record-breaking rainfall in July left many pumpkin fields soggy for days. It was the rainiest month the city has seen in more than 150 years of weather data collection. And more than 27,000 people have already cast their ballots in Ottawa's municipal election. The 10 polling stations across the city were open last week on special advance voting days. This year's voter turnout is higher than in the 2022 municipal election, when slightly fewer than 19,000 cast ballots on special advance voting days. As of September 20th, there were 868,248 eligible voters on the municipal election roll in Ottawa. The next opportunity to vote early is on October 16th. More news at 3 o'clock here on CBC Radio 1. Taking a look now at your weather forecast for Ottawa. Cloudy today with a 30% chance of showers early on this afternoon. The high today is 13 degrees. Partly cloudy tonight, become clear as we approach midnight. The low is plus one with patchy frost. There is a frost warning for today in Ottawa. Tomorrow, sunny day with a high of 13, increasing cloudiness Tuesday night with a low of plus five. And on Wednesday, cloudy with a 40% chance of showers throughout the day. The high is 19 and the low is 10. And that's your weather forecast for Ottawa.
0: Welcome back to Ideas in the Afternoon. I'm Nala Ayer.

0: That was fun.
1: Laugh and Scream belongs to the one and only Sass Jordan. The song she first recorded 16 years ago, even further bluesified, on her latest album, Bitches Blues. Song where you hear her comparing dreams with someone, where she says, you're not the only one whose dreams have come undone, and you're not the only one whose dreams have come and gone. For me, it brought back memories of a cassette that I bought at Herongate Mall's Abbey Road Music Store a few decades back, where a woman was also comparing her dreams to those of someone else's.

0: Here on All in a Day, she learned how to ride the dramatic changes after that initial success.
1: Needless to say, it was not at all what I had imagined it would be. It was really shocking. Also, moving to Los Angeles, once again, I was in an environment where nobody knew who the heck I was, and I was much more comfortable with that at the time because all the inner angst and turmoil that one goes through, especially if you're me, that had a lot to do with it as well. Plus, it was time for me to make a change. You know, I've always done that in my life. I've always made these radical, dramatic moves, yeah, and that was one of them.
0: I don't know if the moves are as radical or dramatic 25 years later, but she is with us now by Zoom. Hello, Sass Jordan.
1: Hello, Alan.
0: do you still think of yourself as making radical, dramatic moves 25 years after you gave that interview?
1: Was that 25 years ago? For real?
0: Yep.
1: Oh, my God. I can't believe I've been around that long. Do I think of my... Yes, but not publicly. Does that make sense?
0: Yeah. You're more private about the changes you make?
1: Yes, exactly. Yes. I think it's like things are more internal now.
0: I was thinking about the woman in Even and the woman in Stranger Than Paradise, both talking to their partners about giving up on dreams. And it's kind of like in Stranger Than Paradise, the narrator saying, look, we both got our dreams and I have to go pursue mine. And in Even, she says, look, we both had our dreams and had to lose a few along the way. Do you think you hold on to dreams differently now?
1: Oh, man, I can't believe it. You got to be one of the few people that actually listens to the lyrics.
0: I don't think so.
1: That is a very solid question. I really got to think. No, because they constantly morph, if you know what I mean. It's like as you go through, you know, life and experience different things and gain more knowledge, hopefully, and expand your awareness, hopefully, your dreams, I think they shift as opposed to necessarily being have to they become different.
0: Yeah.
1: You know, what was important to you 25 years ago, it'd be pretty strange if it was still the same kind of thing, you know, because it would seem to me that you wouldn't have grown at all.
0: I was thinking about another line in your song where there's a will, where you say we spend lifetimes rearranging hopes and dreams that don't turn out like we planned.
1: You're a specialist, my son.
0: I tell you, an assessologist. That's one of me. Have you become more okay with things not turning out as you planned? Because you say you learned to that sense of, okay, the dreams change, but do you become more okay with things not turning out as you planned?
1: Well, actually, my experience so far has been that they usually turn out better. Huh. Like you might have something, you know, that you really had your heart set on and you had it you had a vision and you thought it was going to be this way. And then you experience this horrible disappointment and then realize a couple of months or a couple of years later, holy moly. If something doesn't happen the way I planned it or the way I envisioned it, I think I have the maturity at this point to go, aha, there might be something better going on here that I just wasn't, I didn't have a high enough vision to notice yet. I don't take things seriously anymore because, I mean, you know, people always go like, what, when I say this, but you know, you're gonna die. So whatever, you know what I'm saying? Like, get over it. You know,
0: don't we're sweat all the small stuff. It's interesting, though, that you just mentioned maturity, because this is another clip from when you were on All in a Day 25 years ago, talking about whether you listen to your own advice.
1: Oh, I'm a genius at predicting what's going to happen in my life when I write a song. Creating one's own destiny takes on a whole new meaning here. Listen to myself? No. But I also think that's something that comes with a certain degree of maturity, which used to be a filthy word in my book and is now one of the most beautiful words I've ever heard.
0: So 25 years of maturity later, Sass Jordan, are you better at listening to your own advice?
1: I'm not better at listening to my old voice talking.
0: I know, that's cruel, isn't it?
1: It's kind of creepy. Am I better at listening to my own advice? I feel that I am. My level of awareness and how I perceive things, of course, has changed dramatically since since then. Although

0: seem to, it sounds like I was more or less on the ball.
1: You sounded on the ball. You sounded on the ball. I want people to hear something else here. This is on the new album. This is just a taste of Sass Jordan covering the Freddie King tune here, Ain't No Big Deal on You. I just want people to hear a little bit of this. Hang on.

0: It is a sensational cover. I love also just hearing you sing the line, "You ain't nothing but a phony" on there. Are you better at spotting the phony than you were at the beginning of your ride in the business?
1: Yeah, oh, definitely. I mean, of course, it would be really pathetic if I wasn't.
0: Well, I don't know. Maybe the phonies get trickier over 35 years. Indeed maybe they get better at hiding.
1: Indeed they do. But it's all about, not to be new agey or anything, but it's all about the energy. And you do, you know, garner a modicum of ability to spot that stuff. I mean, you know, after, you know, being burned over and over and over again, you know.
0: You get at it in the song "Still the World Goes Round," where you sing about the judges in the shadows and the creepers in the hall and the crowds are in the bleachers and they came to watch you fall and lots of dirty money, dirty little hands. I mean, but then in that song you say, "Ain't that a shame?" You almost sound resigned to the way it's got to be. What were you singing about in that tune?
1: Oh my God, this is amazing. Can't believe you noticed this. It's almost more sarcastic when it's saying, "Ain't that a shame?" Hang on. Ain't that a shame? Oh, sorry. I have to listen to it. It's sarcastic, but at the same time, it is a damn shame. You know, it's like, come on. How can we grow up, people? How can we, you know, get over these sort of adolescent emotional reactions to things?
0: Listen,
1: and it's a lot deeper than that.
0: Sass Jordan, thank you so much for being with us today.
1: You're the best, Alan. That was fun.
0: A treat to talk to you. We'll talk to you later. Bye-bye.
1: Thanks. Bye-bye. This world goes round.
0: So in my chat with Sass Jordan back in 2022. Sass, for anyone who has not heard, passed away sadly yesterday at the age of 65. My one regret from that interview, I never got to talk to her about my favorite Sass Jordan lyrics, because she was really good with words in her songs. I know, look, it's made about her fantastic voice, but there is one tune in particular, "Desire," where the title gets used in the line, "I know desire, I'm a personal friend." I love that line. I would have been happy only ever having written that line. "I know desire, I'm a personal friend." Also in the same song, "In the event of aging, I stumble across the wisdom that there is an absence of fear in love's eternal flame." This is Sass Jordan, "Desire."

0: Alan Neal, and this is All in a Day. Later in the show, yes, the All in a Day Wheel of Wards spun us this week to the ward of Knoxdale, Merivale, led us to a home that has dealt with not one, not two, not three, but four floods in the last little while, and not a lot of response from the city. So we'll hear what that homeowner wants from their next city councillor. This hour, after criticisms that Cornell University did not do enough when stories first surfaced about a sexual assault at a fraternity house, the president of Cornell University released a video message over the weekend trying to address the backlash.
1: Come together and have hard conversations about our campus culture and its future.
0: We'll hear how someone who works in sexual violence prevention on campus is watching this case. Plus, new research that points to the impact of screen use on young people's mental and physical health. We'll talk to a psychologist about whether this is a widespread public health problem. And Jamie Fine wrote this song a few years ago.

singing about managers and a music industry that she didn't feel supported by. She and her current manager talked with me on stage this weekend at the Capital Music Week event. Hear more of what they had to say after 4:30. That's all coming up on All in a Day.

Today is Provincial Election Day for Quebec residents, so this is your day to vote. I am reminding you now. On October 26th, voters across Ontario will be marking ballots for municipal elections. Here in Ottawa, there are only two wards without an incumbent, which means whoever it will be a new voice for council. One of the wards is Stittsville, an Ottawa Morning broadcast from there last week. The other is Kitchissippi. So this includes the neighborhoods of Westboro and Hintonburg and Mechanicsville and others. This Friday, All in a Day is going to be taping a special one-hour broadcast from the ward, featuring all four of the candidates answering questions from voters. The broadcast will be this Friday at noon from Ami Clafoutis Bakery in Westboro. If you happen to be in the neighborhood, please stop by. You can meet the candidates, hear their ideas, see how they handle questions from voters. So it's happening once again at noon this Friday, October 9th. If you were wandering by at lunchtime, feel free to swing by to see us on Richmond Road in Westboro.

0: Jamie Fine in Cups of Coffee, describing one way to spend an autumn weekend. This past autumn weekend, Jamie Fine had different plans. The Juno nominee with 100 million global streams and platinum singles and world tours and all of that was in her hometown of Ottawa at Bayview Yards for the Capital Music Week's industry lunch event as part of the Fireside Chat, talking to up-and-coming musicians and managers with her manager, Stephen Surrey, on stage and me on stage as I interviewed Jamie and Steve about the challenges of the manager-musician relationship. As you can hear in that song, Jamie has been very blunt in her songs and her Instagram posts about her romantic relationships. So it was interesting hearing about what the working relationship was like, including when Steve is contacting Jamie, urging her to continually post online, which is seen as pretty necessary for musicians now, but a good example of something that Jamie still struggles with sometimes.
1: It's not organic to me to pick up a phone and film something that I'm experiencing. I just want to friggin' experience it. And I think that probably a lot of people in this room can relate to that, where it almost feels disingenuous. If I'm going through, I'm seeing, you know, so many posts of, you know, I'll see somebody like start bawling their eyes out on a post. And I'm like, did you set the camera up before you started crying or after you started crying? And, you know, and I'm sitting there like, it's a little disingenuous. My feelings aren't content. My result of those feelings, I'm willing to have be. But how I'm going through things and processing things, that's not content for the world. And that's an important way, that's an important line I need to set for myself. And I've always refused to cross it. It will be the death of me because that's not how it works. We're not pushed for that. There is this expectation that everything that we go through, everything that we feel has to be put online. And if not, we're not doing our jobs. I'm not a content creator, I'm an artist, and I'm very firm about that, where I think there's a way I can incorporate what needs to be done in this world. I got to go to South Africa. We sold out these shows because I went viral 3 years ago for If Anything's Left. I'm not gonna complain about that.
2: Damn this social media that gave me this international tour, finally
1: internationally. It's but any artist in the, I don't know how many artists are in the room. Okay. Wow. Jesus. Okay. Hi. I don't know how many, if you're complaining about social media, do it complaining. Like, it's like, you know how people say like, do it scared, do it angry, do it complaining, complain about it and then make the post, because that's the world that we're living in. That's it. You can be pissed off doing it. I'm pissed off every single time I have to post.
3: Yeah. But you also really like you on the flip side of that, you understand how to edit video expertly. You understand like when to post and why. Jamie understands how to market music. Like, the art is what drives it, but without your ability to do everything I just said,
1: there's no business. And that's what, like, how many people are managers in this room? Okay. You can't do your job unless the artist is doing their job. And that is a fundamental part of our relationship. When we first met, the thing that I said to Steve is, I need you to hold me accountable, because if I'm not doing my job and creating opportunity, how are you supposed to do your job? And that's why I do it complaining anyway. I do it pissed off, because if I don't give any weight to what I'm doing, Steve can't go chase the opportunities. And then I'm sitting there being like, well, how come you didn't bring in this live show or this live show? Well, how come I'm not bringing in money? Well, how could he? Because I'm not posting. And so hence the call where he's like, so it's been a week and a half. Right. Maybe we should put something just so that people know you're alive. I urge the managers in the room, if you can't hold your artists accountable for that, maybe you're not working with the right artist. Yeah. Because if they don't want it bad enough, that's not on you. Yeah. And for the artists in the room, if you don't want it bad enough, that's not on your managers. That's not on anybody else in the world other than you. You just have to want it. And if you have to do it pissed off, Muzzle tough. Yeah. Do it pissed off.
3: We're both workaholics. Yeah. That helps.
4: I think back to like some of the responses you get online. You're talking about your breakup online. And somebody says, oh, boo-hoo, an influencer cup fake couple breaks up online. Like, do you give guidance there, Steve, as well, saying, like, maybe, like, just take steer away from this or do this?
3: Yeah, good, great question. We talk about it. In that particular case, we talked about what, like, the pros and the cons, and we decided as a group how to move forward. And we talked about it very matter-of-factly.
1: I have a lot of I've made the mistake of working with managers that I cannot trust to hold me as Jamie first, and by extension Jamie Fine the artist. And the reason why I work with Steve and Jackie is because they hold me very well. So when personal things like that happen, of course we had, you know, weeks of conversation of what is actually best to do and what is it going to affect. And we had all these really personal conversations, but they always held me first. Mm. And I have to, I have a very hard time in my life separating Jamie from the human being, from Jamie Fine, the artist, especially because my brand is very authentic and very real and very honest. That doesn't sometimes bode well for Jamie, the human being. And what Steve and Jackie do very beautifully is they take care of me first so that I can do the best I can at being the artist version. And me has to come first. And I don't do a great job. But again, I've filtered through a handful of managers, you know, in my life that have just not understood that concept of, you want me to do this for a long time? Well, I have to survive it first, you know, and then the artist can perform to the expectation that we all have.
4: Can you talk a bit about that taking care of yourself first? Because that idea, like, we have talked about anxiety, we've talked about mental health, we've talked about, you know, psychological elements of you know, pain that you've gone through. When you're looking for a manager to, I mean, it's not their job to be taking care of every element of yourself, but when you're talking about putting yourself first, what do you need that him to do?
1: I think first and foremost, being gentle with me. You know, I think there's a difference between pushing in an aggressive way and pushing in a gentle way. You know, managers need a job to get done too, which I had said previously. And so there's a way that Steve teeters this very line so beautifully of saying, you know, as a perfect example, if there's a call that he has to make because he knows that I just went through something really tough in my life, but there's also things that need to get done, he'll call.

0: and it'll say, okay, how are you doing? First, it's a check-in on me. And then it's, I'm going to put a couple of things on the table. Here are things that need to get done. Do you have the capacity to do them? And what can we take off your plate? Like, it's always a conversation. It's very soft. It's very gentle. But it is firm in saying, okay, are we forgetting about the career for a second because you don't have the capacity, because that's what you're doing. And wow. that honesty is very important to me because I care deeply about my career. And it puts it in a perspective where it's not like, hey, Jay, you've been lying in bed for a week, so maybe it's time to get off your ass and do something, which managers have said in the freaking past, if I'm being honest. It's just this gentle approach that, again, is soft with me because I am very emotional, not sensitive, but very emotional. And I used to be very insecure about that, and I was made to feel insecure about. Now it's my superpower. It's why I'm able to be the artist that I am, but I do need a team to be able to coddle that a little bit, and I'm less embarrassed to say that out loud because it's who I am. I'm a Cancer.
1: I need to be coddled, yes. But I'm thinking back to that Cello song where you say, you know, they'll take it from you till you think it's you. That idea of sort of the gaslighting that can occur, which is at least how I interpreted that as being about, I sold my soul to write some songs I don't really care about. Everything that Jamie is saying there, what's the toughest, I know she's right here, so this is a tricky question to ask, but pretend she's not there.
0: Damn.
1: What is the toughest thing about being that person, the coddler?
2: I'm pretty versed at this point in dealing with so many nuanced relationships within the industry, in part because as a manager, and even as a session bass player, touring with Jill Barber, touring with Good Lovelies for years, you become very close to people, right? Very close. But then there's also, they're your bosses, you need to get paid. There's a lot of nuance between all of that, right? And it's applicable to any part of your life, but to be able to elegantly and skillfully and authentically manage both being an emotional relationship, which is a friendship. Jamie's my friend, but she's also my business. You know, we're business partners. So I think it takes a lot of like emotional intelligence, frankly, to be able to be good at that. It's an emotional intelligence, and it's coupled with like being an entrepreneur.
1: I will end on this. Steve, I found an article from 14 years ago about a group of musicians who are touring McDonald's through Ontario. Three Toronto musicians have been setting up in McDonald's since last year to provide the right mood for customers sipping on McDonald's coffee. And that has provided more work for professional musician Steve Zerai. The vibe has been positive. It's casual atmosphere, says Steve. It makes for some fun musical exchanges. So McDonald's calls and they want Jamie to start singing in McDonald's cafes. What do you say? Do you encourage her to take that gig?
2: First question. What's your budget?
0: Yeah. The answer would be no from me. Unless they were like, here's Taylor Swift money, in which case I'd be like, well, I can pay my mortgage off completely, yeah. So I'll take it. I did this cashmere commercial.
1: Like the toilet paper?
0: Yeah, exactly. That's the sentiment. But they paid me a bag, and I was like, I'm going to do it. And then I would walk around, and they did this ad for it, and it got like 30 million views on TikTok. And I would walk around the street, and they were like, hey, you did the cashmere commercial. And at that point, I've been doing music for like 7 years, and I was like, I work so hard. And now I'm known for wiping my butt. Yeah. And so I feel like McDonald's would be the same thing. I get roasted.
1: Yeah. Now I have to find this cashmere toilet paper commercial.
0: Nope.
1: But yeah.
0: Nope. Nobody looked that up.
1: Somewhere I will find the commercial. Huge thank you to both of you for being part of this today. Thanks for being here, everybody. Thank you.
0: Thanks, and good luck to everybody, artist, manager, whatever you do in the industry. Good luck and keep going. And if you're struggling and it feels like you don't know what's on the other side, it's beautiful. Just keep freaking going, okay? Good luck.
3: Yay.
4: Jamie Fine, Steven Zerai talking to me at Capital Music Week's Industry Lunch, talking in front of many musicians and producers and managers at Bayview Yards all day. But Capital Music Week continues all this week.

0: Stars and Hoping. They are playing. Metric's playing. Broken Social Scene is playing. What else do you want at a triple bill? They are performing at TD Place tonight. You're listening to All in a Day here on CBC Radio 1. And that triumphant sound is the All in a Day Wheel of Wards. Our series for Ontario's municipal election continues this week. So the Wheel of Wards, loaded with so many geographic areas on it, it nearly tumbles down through the sheer might of its democratic powers. It spun me to West Carleton March in week one. It spun me to Kingston last week. And earlier today, I went to where the Wheel of Wards spun me next. It led me to a garage in Knoxdale, Merivale, still bearing the scars of massive floods.
1: This is where the water just instantly came in. You can see the water line here, up about, 16 inches or so.
0: Wow.
1: It came in with violent force. You could hear it smashing. It even moved the car ever so slightly as the water came in with so much force.
0: Really?
1: Yeah.
2: Okay.
0: And so, I mean, it looks like the bottom panels all along the side of your wall are out as well.
1: Yeah, we had to cut back all the insulation, the drywall, everything. We had to pull it all out. It was soaked. It was gross. So in the process of rebuilding that, taking it slow because I want to wait until I'm sure that we're past any significant rainfall events for the year before I start repairing things, because 3 floods in 6 weeks, like, what's the point in repairing until I know that we've dealt with the problem?
0: This is Tyler Hall, who's lived in Knoxdale, Merivale for the past 17 years. The last 5 have been at the home that I visited earlier today. This year, Tyler and his neighbors have watched their homes get damaged because of flooding. And that's the issue he wants candidates running to be his next counselor to commit to. Because Tyler showed me, his garage was not the only part of his home to fill up with water after heavy rains this year. I walked down with him to his basement earlier today to see what else was destroyed.
1: It was a lovely basement. It was completely finished. We had a nice floor, and it was an area where we had kind of a TV area, and then we had a kids' play area. We got 2 young kids. At the moment, it is not, however. It is concrete floor. It is patched drywall. It is unpainted walls. It is just a bit of a mess everywhere. The bathroom is a mess. The furnace room, we're slowly getting together, but it's just a mess right now.
0: Okay, tell me why.
1: Well, like a lot of people on Canada Day, we had some significant flooding here. It started in the early afternoon. We had a little bit of water come in, and we thought that was the worst of it. And then later in the afternoon, the rain just kept coming. And then at some point, we just saw the water just shooting out of the valve.
0: For somebody who has not experienced a flood, can you, in graphic detail, describe what you were witnessing?
1: Yeah, so we were in the furnace room. Yeah, we can come in. It's not the most exciting room, but...
0: Okay.
1: We have, stuff everywhere, like a good furnace room does. And over here, we've got a little valve on the floor. I had no idea what it was, other than it was a valve on the floor. And we were mopping up water, trying to, make sure that we could contain it, make sure that anything valuable got put away from here. And then at some point, I just saw the water spraying out of it. It was spraying out about 6 inches straight up, just a fountain of water. Thankfully, it was not the sanitary sewer.
0: Okay.
1: I know a lot of my neighbors had sanitary sewer backups, which my heart breaks for them. That just sounds vile. But yeah. It was cold, dirty water, but from the storm sewer, thankfully.
0: Okay. Water is just spraying everywhere.
1: Yeah.
0: And what do you do?
1: Since we had a finished floor over there, we put some towels down thinking that maybe we could contain it in here. There's a floor drain. Maybe it will slowly take care of itself. And it rose quickly. It probably took about 5 minutes from a puddle on the floor to ankle deep. Across the whole basement.
0: Okay.
1: It took about 2 hours for the water to really recede, back through the floor drain and then back out to the city's sanitary sewers then.
0: So in the meantime, back out here, when we go back into the main, your lovely, formerly finished basement,
1: yeah.
0: What did you see happening here?
1: Everything was just getting soaked. You could see the water just soaking into the drywall. At this point, you just kind of stand back in disbelief. There's not much you can do.
0: Right.
1: You keep an eye on the plugs and make sure that there's no mixture of electricity and water, and if it gets anywhere close, we run. But otherwise, we sit here and we just try and mitigate damage as best we can by getting things out.
0: Okay, now correct me if I'm wrong. This was not your first flood?
1: No, we flooded back in 2023. We were actually away at the time, so we didn't know what had happened. We just came home to damp floors, and we knew that there had been water in the garage, but we didn't know exactly how the water got into the house.
2: Was it the two times then you've been flooded?
1: Four times.
2: You've been flooded four times.
1: Three times this year.
2: Wow.
1: Yeah, so we had Canada Day, like a lot of people did. We started repairing, as you can see. We've cut the drywall back, and so we actually had fixed that up at that point. August 10th, so about 5 weeks later, had a decent rain, but didn't seem anything catastrophic, but we had more water come in the same entrance back through the backwater valve, which we knew at that point probably was not working. It was probably failing. Not terrible that day. We were able to contain the mess. But then August 12th was a real disaster for us.
2: What happened there?
1: We had a pretty late in the day storm. We actually had friends visiting from out of town with a couple of little kids. They were sleeping just in that room up the stairs there. Okay. And at some point, we were sitting around the dining room table just catching up with our friends, and the power goes out. And that is always an ominous sign that something horrible is about to happen.

0: Yeah, let's go outside and look, yeah.
1: And what was the smash sound against the house?
0: Yeah, the smash sound was just a massive wall of water that just cascaded down the driveway. You can see we got a downward sloping driveway down from the street towards the house, and it's hit the house hard. You can see the garage door is just absolutely mangled. It once was a functional garage door. So one of the panels is gone. It's covered up with lovely decorative cardboard. And then the bottom is just ripped to shreds. So instead of having a nice wooden beam across the bottom, we've got duct tape holding it together just so it doesn't fall apart on me while I wait for the new one to come, which should be here any day now. So
1: just so people know, there is also like a massive sewer grate right in front of the window. There is infrastructure here that's supposed to, in theory, take care of this, right?
0: Yeah, we've got drainage. It works. When the water came and the water crashed, it only took about 10 minutes for the drain to drain everything away. So it's functional. But the problem is that what's happening on the street is clearly not functioning because there was just so much water. So it came in. It's the garage filled up with about 18 inches of water instantly.
1: Wow.
0: My friends heard the smash and went to open the front door to see what was happening. And I yelled, thankfully, "Don't open the door," thinking there's a good chance there's water outside. And within seconds, we just hear what sounds like a waterfall in the basement. Oh yeah, it was violent and it was very sudden.
1: So when you say the street can't handle it, what's on the street right now?
0: This street is just very prone to flooding. It doesn't take a lot of rain for these storm sewers to get overwhelmed. Like, I'm often out here with a shovel or a rake and boots trying to clean away debris, leaves, anything, to make sure that they can do something, but they don't do a lot. That intersection over there, often it's, you know, a foot deep with water, with any sizable rain. I know that's part of what's supposed to happen, is that the water's supposed to stay on the street so it doesn't go into our basements. But in this neighborhood, there's, you know, half dozen houses built exactly my model with the downward sloping driveway, and every one of them has the same issue, that when the streets fill, so do our houses.
1: When you bought the house, were you told or thinking at all about the downward sloping driveway as being a liability in any way?
0: It was on our list of do not wants.
1: Okay.
0: You know, and I was actually more thinking like winter time. I don't want an icy driveway slants towards the house. But we got everything else we wanted in a house, and you have to make sacrifices, you know? We don't have infinite money. We got to make choices, and this was one of the sacrifices we chose to make so that we could have a good house for our family.
1: So we're at a municipal election. What would you want a city councilor to do about your situation?
0: I'm not a civil engineer, right? Like, I don't know what is best for the neighborhood, but clearly this neighborhood is not habitable for the people who live here. Something has gone wrong since Canada Day that the infrastructure is not working for us. The city is not responsive. You know, the park next door has flooded. When on Canada Day, we're quite sure it was flooded with sewage. This whole area, as far back as the fence is there, you know, a good, 70, 80 meters away, all the way up to the sidewalk was a lake of water and sewage.
2: Yuck.
0: Yeah, it stank. We could not go outside and spend any time in our backyard for probably 4 or 5 weeks until the smell subsided. Like, it was horrible. And the city's response was, well, it's slowly draining. It's going into the ground. It's doing its job. And we wanted it pumped away so that, like, my kids can play in the backyard without risk tripping and falling into a lake of sewage, right? Like, it's vile. Like, this kind of thing shouldn't be happening in the capital of a G7 country.
1: So when you say the city wasn't responsive, I mean, there's one example of them having said it's doing what it's supposed to do. What other responses did you get?
0: I've heard from my counselor who, you know, is looking for information. I hope to advocate for us residents. From the city itself, nothing. You know, we file a report about a flooded basement. They close the report. We did get a letter earlier this summer saying that they had identified our property as at risk of flood because of our driveway, and they offered to pave an asphalt bump at the end of our driveway, which, if you look at our driveway, is not going to do anything. One, we don't have an asphalt driveway, we've got interlock, and two, it's already raised up from the street, right? Like, we can't actually raise it anymore without being able to basically not use our driveway for a car.
1: And then what would you want the city council to do?
0: I want them to find something to investigate this neighborhood to find out what's really happening. I want them to come up with a concrete plan. I want to know what the plan is, when we're going to start, and how we're going to pay for it. Because I don't have any answers on what we're doing other than remaining status quo. And status quo means that when we get heavy rain, it goes into my basement, it goes into the basement of my neighbors, and, like, the stress of it is too much.
1: So we're putting the question to candidates this week. What's the question you want to

0: transport them.
1: Yeah, my question is, how are we going to make this neighborhood livable and habitable for the people who live here? I hear a lot of talk about future development. I'm less concerned about future development because the infrastructure doesn't even work for the people who live here now. I want to know, what are we going to do for the people who live here now to make this neighborhood livable and safe? When are we going to start, and how are we going to pay for it?
0: You want to know about what they're going to do about your house? Like, does the city owe you something here as well?
1: I feel like they do. They clearly feel they don't. The water that came into our house was not water from our property. It was water that collected on city property, ran down city streets, overwhelmed city infrastructure, and smashed and destroyed our house. Like, I think the city has some culpability here.
0: Okay, we'll see what we can find out. So sorry that you've been through this, but we'll see what we can do. Thanks so much for being here today.
1: Yeah, thank you very much for coming and caring about this. Really appreciate that.
2: Tyler Hall, voter in Knoxdale, Merivale, where we landed for this week's Wheel of Wards series. So candidates running there will join us for the rest of the week to answer Tyler's question about how they plan to make the ward more livable. That starts tomorrow with incumbent Sean Devine. Heads up, fourth and final ward in our series is going to be Gloucester Southgate. So if you live there, we want to know what's one change you want your next councillor to make in your ward. Our email address is allinaday@cbc.ca. Well, if you are looking for a pumpkin this time of year, you might have to search harder than usual. A number of farmers say they are seeing a poorer crop than usual, brought in part because of the wet summer weather. Mark Saunders is with Saunders Farm, which grows pumpkins, but had to bring in a few extra this year. He spoke with CBC's Jenna Legg.
3: This year we've had a down year in terms of a crop. We have been doing this for 35 years and we've seen different storms and rain and drought and everything else over the years. But this summer we had almost 700 millimeters of rain, which is like 23 inches. And so like 700 millimeters, the average rainfall is around 200, 250 for the summer. So that's a huge difference amount of rain. And so the water table just rose so much that there was just nowhere for the water to go. Our fields are tile drained, but the water had nowhere to go, so they just smothered the pumpkins, and the pumpkins can't be underwater, the plants, or they die. With pumpkins, where we are and a number of farms around here also struggled a little bit with their crops because of the amount of rain and the way the field is located. But some other farms did okay. So I would say overall, from what I've heard, the crop is down overall. I would say this, get your pumpkin early because you don't want to be disappointed.
4: Mm-hmm. And so what would you say is the difference in your crop this year versus, say, last year?
3: I would say we're down probably at least 40%. Now, we do have some growers in the area that have helped us, mm-hmm. And we'll be able to bring in more to supplement that amount that we're down. But it's definitely a large amount. And then it becomes more expensive for us to operate because we're bringing them in versus picking them ourselves or having the guests come and get them. So it's just it's just tricky, but that's why we have diversified. If I was just growing pumpkins, I'd be pulling my hair out right now, but we do other things here on the farm, and that has helped us diversify for the weather events that we can get.
4: Mm-hmm. And you've mentioned they're bringing in some pumpkins from other places. Mm-hmm. Where are you bringing in those pumpkins, and just about how much? If someone comes here, they're wondering how much is actually grown here versus how much you guys are having to bring in this year.
3: So what you see here, most of the things, we're about maybe 50% of what we're bringing in versus what we have overall, I think. We always bring in some. Just because we can't grow enough, we don't have enough land on our farm to grow the amount of pumpkins that we have. So we are bringing in maybe sort of half the amount that we grow that we're selling this year, and we're getting our pumpkins from just south of here, closer to Prescott area, and then there's just other farms around that called us up last week and said, "I hear you need pumpkins," and after this interview, maybe so, and then we work with them as well.
4: What would you say to people, you're saying that maybe grab them a bit early. Is there anything people can do, kind of have them last a bit longer in their homes or anything like that you would say if you're saying people should get them right away?
3: Yeah, so I think a lot of people like to decorate the front step or that sort of thing. You can get them now and put them out there for the month, and it looks very festive and all that. So you can get them, just don't carve them until closer to the date that you want to have the scary face, Halloween. But you can get them now and they will stay all through the month.
2: Mark Saunders is with Saunders Farm, speaking with CBC's Jenna Legg. Doug Hempstead back in, taking a look at the roads.
5: And here's hoping that his advice about carving pumpkins too early doesn't ring hollow. Westbound 417 is heavy from Western Centertown through Parkdale, right out to about Woodruff, and then again quite slow from the 416 to Moody. Eastbound 417 is busy at the 174 split, and then along the 174 to about Blair. The bridges between Ottawa and Gatineau seem pretty good. That's where Alan is pointing right now. Busy on the Champlain Bridge, headed a little bit busy. They're headed towards Aylmer. Be back with more, I hope, right after the news.
2: Thanks very much, Doug. It was excellent. That was fantastic. And I know how long he worked on that. So we have a yellow advisory from Environment Canada for frost for tonight, including for pumpkins. So that would be tonight. Low of 1, patchy frost. And they are expecting damage to plants and trees and crops of all kinds. Tuesday, high of 13, UV index 4 or moderate. And then Tuesday night, a low of 4, clear in the evening and 30% chance of showers overnight. Wednesday, cloudy, 40% chance of showers again, a high of 19 and a low of 10. And Thursday, 40% chance of showers, a high of 17 and a low of 7. If you're looking all the way to the end of the week, it is not going to get suddenly balmy and summer-like. We have a high of 14 and a low of 5. If you missed it, the 5 Giller finalists were announced today, this very morning, and one of them is on the All in a Day book panel coming up next. I mean, one of the books is. The book panelists will be talking about it. Coming up on All in a Day here on CBC Radio 1, it is 5:30.
6: This is CBC News. Good afternoon. It's 5:30, partly cloudy and 10 degrees in Ottawa. I'm Cameron Mahler with the latest from the CBC Ottawa Newsroom. Ottawa police have arrested and charged a 45-year-old former Uber Eats driver following an investigation involving a young girl. Adam Daniels of Ottawa is facing charges of criminal harassment, mischief, and prowling by night, which makes it illegal to loiter or prowl near someone's home at night without a lawful excuse. Daniels allegedly went to the girl's home on 2 occasions and left packages described as secret admirer gifts. The investigation remains ongoing. Today is election day in Quebec. Thousands have turned out at advanced polls late last month, but many more are expected today. CBC Ottawa's Matthew Kupfer is at a polling station in Hull. Matthew, set the scene for us.
7: I'm at École Secondaire de Lille, where folks are lining up to vote in the school cafeteria. We're seeing a steady stream of folks both entering and exiting, so it seems like things are moving along quite well here. This riding, Hull, broke with decades of voting Liberal before voting for Coalition Avenir Quebec back in 2022. Today's vote follows a 39-day campaign, so we'll see how voters decide. Polls close at 8. Voters can bring ID. If you are in line at 8 o'clock, you can still cast your ballot. Examples of valid ID include a driver's license, health card, something with your photo and address, or your Canadian passport. Other documents are accepted. That information is on the Elections Quebec website. But for results, which will start coming in at 8 o'clock, you can follow along on across CBC's platforms.
6: Thanks for this, Matthew.
7: Thank you.
6: That was Matthew Kupfer reporting for us from Hull at a polling station. Now to Aylmer, the district of Gatineau, where CBC caught up with some voters to see what matters most to them in this election.
8: I would say the health is a big issue because I haven't had a doctor for, I would say, 10 years, and it's been an issue. So I'm through the gap system, but it's still can't get an appointment, can't get anything closed. I think that's a big issue. Also, the economy is for sure.
9: We need more services for our students. I mean, we teachers, we have a lot of students per class. And also, we have a lot of teachers that are dropping out very, very quickly, like within 5 years.
10: Of course, my priorities are, you know, having Quebec be more bilingual. And I think in our world today, it's a very important part of Quebec.
11: For me, the main things are the social ones, you know, housing, healthcare, so that everybody should be able to have a very decent life.
6: Sticking with election news, with 3 weeks to go until municipal election day, advance polls in Ottawa saw a significant uptick in early ballots. Justin Ball has more.
12: More than 27,000 people have already cast their ballots in Ottawa's municipal election. Special advance voting took place over the first 4 days of October, with polls at 10 locations across Ottawa. Data from the city's elections office shows that most early votes were submitted yesterday, with more than 8,000 ballots cast. This year's early voter turnout is higher than ever before. The last municipal election saw about 19,000 total electors cast advance ballots. There will be one more advance voting day on October 16th. Election Day is October 26th. Justin Ball, CBC News, Ottawa.
6: Well, Canadian students attending universities are allowed to vote in their adopted city in the upcoming municipal election, but some feel like they don't have enough information they need to vote. Neil LaRoya is a first-year student from Calgary who just moved to Ontario a month ago. He's attending the University of Waterloo and says there isn't enough information available about the election.
13: I feel like there's not a lot of like resources available right now, at least to me as a student, to like see what's going on. I would love to learn more about it because it is my city now. And so I would like to get engaged with it more and understand, you know, who the candidates are and who's running so we can see like and at least have a voice in, and have the students have a voice in what goes on.
6: Municipal Election Day is on October 26th. With fall in full swing, many people will soon be on the hunt for the perfect pumpkin. But some farms across Ottawa, the Ottawa region, have less of the fruit after poor growing summer conditions produced a lackluster harvest or no crops at all. CBC's Jenna Legg has more.
14: Saunders Farm in rural South Ottawa is stacked with bright orange pumpkins every fall. But this year, gray, crumbling leaves fill a lot of the fields. Mark Saunders estimates their crop is down at least 40%, meaning they had to bring in pumpkins from other farms to meet demand. He says while they prepare for summer rain, this year, those efforts were no match for Mother Nature.
3: The water table just rose so much that there was just nowhere for the water to go. Our fields are tile drained, but the water had nowhere to go, so they just smothered the pumpkins. And the pumpkins can't be underwater. The plants, or they die. They get choked of oxygen.
14: Record-breaking rainfall in July left many pumpkin fields soggy for days. It was the rainiest month the city has seen in more than 150 years of weather data collection. At Foster Family Farm, co-owner Mel Foster says a 40% crop loss led to a big financial hit and some tough decisions.
15: So in the spring, we were looking at sort of expanding a parking lot for equipment and stuff at the farm. We've put that on hold. You know, we were looking at potentially buying another tractor to help with some of the farm work. We've put that on hold. You know, we just can't afford the expense of a new tractor.
14: With pumpkins in short supply, growers suggest getting your jack-o'-lantern early to avoid disappointment. Jenna Legg, CBC News, Ottawa.
6: And finally to sports, Washington Capitals captain Alexander Ovechkin says this NHL season will be his last. Ovechkin debuted in the league 21 years ago today. Only six players have played that many seasons with one team. That's your CBC News this hour. For news updates throughout the day and night, stay tuned to CBC Radio 1. Now it's over to Doug.
16: Well, the westbound 417, pretty busy there. Heavy from Parkdale right up to Woodruff. Heavy eastbound on the 417. Just briefly at the split. Like, just a little bit busy there. The 174 looks great going out to and through Orleans. The bridges between Ottawa and Gatineau are look great. A little bit busy on Island Park Drive, just from Scott Street to the Champlain Bridge, but the Kitchener Meekend is eased right off. No issues in Gatineau. No problems on Hunt Club Road, apart from being a bit busy westbound at Woodruff. And I'm back one more time just before 6.
17: Thanks very much, Doug. And weather-wise, as we mentioned, we had this advisory for frost that's still in effect, although it's 10 degrees out there right now with winds gusting up to 47 kilometers an hour. It does feel like chilly out there if you're just not used to it yet. Low of 1 tonight with patchy frost, and tomorrow a high of 13, UV index 4 or moderate, low of 4 Tuesday night. Wednesday, cloudy, 40% chance of showers, a high of 19 and a low of 10. And Thursday, the high 17 degrees and the low of 7.
18: Never knew my mother, grew up with my brother, left home at 13. Born into the wild, no father by my side.

0: Maybe answers to our.
1: Claire, I appreciate this. Thank you.
0: Thank you.
2: That was Claire Gayville, a high school teacher and national secretary of an education union. We reached her in Normandy, France.

0: risks that we understand in exchange for the benefits and liberty, agency, all those things I was just talking about, but don't accept like the really catastrophic risk.
1: Yeah. And just to be clear, you mentioned a single lab in San Francisco controlling all of this technology. That sounds a lot like the folks who say Anthropic is making a play to basically capture regulators and be the sole sort of like dominant, maybe the only player at the frontier. Do you think that might be what they're doing? And obviously you have concerns about that.
0: You would need to, I mean, I would have concerns if they actually did that. You'd need to ask them if that's what they want to do. One of the different differentiators is we don't want any restrictions or testing on anything but the frontier models. We do not want to slow down people that make very powerful but not the absolute frontier in the spirit of, you know, really focusing on the potential catastrophic risks. I don't think, even though I believe that if you don't put any testing or any oversight on models that are one or two generations behind the frontier, I accept that bad things will happen with those. I would not go advocate a licensing regime for those.
2: OpenAI CEO Sam Altman on Politico's Decoded podcast.

0: barge out of there, right? The job really didn't end until our barge sailed away from the UK. But, a good round of drinks in the pub that night was definitely warranted for all the guys. So there was a little celebrating going
1: I
0: on.
1: thought there might be a pub involved at some point in the operation. How long did it take start to finish once you know the barge was there and the work was actually happening?
0: It took about 21 days on site, so about a week per mass.
1: Our listeners heard a little bit in the introduction about the SS Richard Montgomery and how it sank and how long it's been there, but how did it end up stranded and sinking in the Thames?
0: The ship basically came over to deliver a large load of munitions to our allies over here, and it unfortunately grounded in the bay. There's some debate about what caused that grounding, but ultimately it did. And the currents are very fast there, so the tides just over time just pulled sand away and created eddy currents around it that caused it to sink further and further into the sand, and eventually the ship snapped in half and became too hazardous to do any additional work to remove cargo.
1: And have people who live nearby, has it always been part of the lore? Have they always known about it? Or was there a point where it was a surprise, sort of discovery?
0: No, I think for the locals, it was really interesting as an outsider to come into this community where the shipwreck actually means a lot to them. They learn about it as little kids. Everyone we talk to has told us stories about when they were children going out in a boat and doing circles around it and hearing the ghost stories of the wreck. And there's wall murals in town that are painted on the streets. And so it's for them, it's a part of their landscape, a very interesting piece of landscape, yeah. But it is true. It's a part of their culture in the town there.
1: They call it the Monty, is that right?
0: The Monty, yeah.
1: And so how are they feeling about what's happened, that the masts have been removed now?
0: I think there's people who are sad to see them go, which is an interesting perspective on it. But again, it's something that they remember for their whole lives and they've gotten used to it.
1: Yeah.
0: But there's definitely a lot of other people who are happy, who understood the risk a lot better, understood what could potentially happen if something went wrong with Iraq. And I think those people are certainly relieved that the situation has improved.
1: But the explosives, the munitions are still there, right? I mean, is there a plan? Is it even possible to get them out?
0: I think every future operation needs to be assessed against the current risk. And that's something that Department for Transport and their government agencies and partners are working on. There probably will be more work on the Monty in the future. But the immediate mission was to kind of treat what had the highest risk of causing an incident. And a month ago, that was the mast. So I think they're very happy that that was successful. And at least it buys them some time now to think about what to do in the future.
1: What happens to the masts now?
0: Yeah, the masts, again, they mean a lot to the local community. So it was important that they got preserved properly. So initially, they've been sent to a nearby town. Not the closest one, but somewhere that has a historic dockyard that's capable of preserving them now that they're out of the water and potentially restoring them. And then the final point, the final living home for these masts hasn't been decided yet, but I think there's some hope that they'll end up in these coastal communities that have lived with them for so long. We'll now get a chance to see them up close in person.
1: Nolan, a pleasure speaking with you. Thank you for this.
0: Thanks for having us.
2: Nolan Conway is the project leader for Resolve Marine. We reached him in Rotterdam, the Netherlands. You're listening to As It Happens on CBC Radio 1, streaming live on the CBC News app and streaming on demand on the CBC Listen app. You can also find and follow us wherever you get your podcasts.

0: Right on cue, the British Museum is addressing the queue. Last week, we told you what visitors were going through trying to see the highly anticipated Bayeux Tapestry exhibition. There were complaints of long lines and reports that some people hadn't been able to get in even though they had bought tickets months earlier. Now the museum has announced longer opening hours and clearer signage, and it's also taking steps to address another issue that we told you about on Thursday's show. That's when Neil spoke with Yusuf Ali Osman, who faced an additional barrier at the exhibit. He's blind, and he couldn't experience it because there were no audio-described tours of the tapestry. So he was taking the museum to court, alleging it had breached the UK's Equality Act.
1: I was hoping that they were going to have what's called an audio-described tour. And this is where usually it's delivered live. So a person will go with a group of blind people and describe in a verbal way what is behind glass, what's on the wall, the particular artifact and object. Because obviously, with something as ancient and delicate as the Bayeux Tapestry, you can't have lots of people touching it. So I emailed the British Museum to ask them whether they were going to have an audio described tour delivered in person, and got the message back saying no. They gave a couple of excuses, which I can go to in a second if you'd like, but that was basically what it came down to. No, we're not doing it.
2: And what did they say when they did respond? You used the word excuses for a reason, obviously. What about that response did not sit well with you?
1: First of all, they said that in consultation with their French colleagues, there was a limited amount of time under which the Bayeux Tapestry could be under lights. That didn't sound quite right, because I understood that lots and lots of people were going to be able to go past it and look at it. It's not as if it's only available for sort of 1 hour a day. So that was the first thing. They also said that they had decided to prioritise getting as many people through as possible. So as many people past the Bayeux Tapestry as possible. And that word prioritise, it suggested we're going to prioritise sighted people. But blind people, we're not interested in. And it was that really got me angry.
0: That's Neil speaking to Yusuf Ali Osman. Over the weekend, the museum apologized and announced some changes. There will be an audio guide now, as well as longer operating hours, more places to sit, and clearer signs to help visitors find their way around.